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0: Spirit given on condition. If ye then, being evil, know how to give good gifts unto your children, how much more shall your heavenly Father give the Holy Spirit to them that ask him? Luke chapter 11, verse 13. Christ has promised the gift of the Spirit to his church, and the promise belongs to us as much as to the first disciples. But like every other promise, it is given on conditions. There are many who believe and profess to claim the Lord's promise. They talk about Christ and about the Holy Spirit, yet receive no benefit. They do not surrender the soul to be guided and controlled by the divine agencies. We cannot use the Holy Spirit. The Spirit is to use us. Through the Spirit, God works in his people to will and to do of his good pleasure. Philippians chapter 2, verse 13. But many will not submit to this. They want to manage themselves. This is why they do not receive the heavenly gift. Only to those who wait humbly upon God, who watch for his guidance and grace, is the Spirit given. There is no limit to the usefulness of one who, putting aside self, makes room for the working of the Holy Spirit upon his heart and lives a life wholly consecrated to God. If his people will remove the obstructions, he will pour forth the waters of salvation in abundant streams through human channels. The Spirit furnishes the strength that sustains striving, wrestling souls in every emergency amid the unfriendliness of relatives, the hatred of the world, and the realization of their own imperfections and mistakes. A union of divine and human endeavor, a close connection first, last, and ever with God, the source of all strength, this is absolutely necessary. To Jesus, who emptied himself for the salvation of lost humanity, the Holy Spirit was given without measure. So it will be given to every follower of Christ when the whole heart is surrendered for his indwelling. Our Lord himself has given the command, be filled with the Spirit. And this command is also a promise of its fulfillment. It was the good pleasure of the Father that in Christ should all the fullness dwell, and in him ye are made full. Our High Calling, May 25th.
1: I encourage you to be ye doers of the word and not hearers only. 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

0: Amazing facts change lives.
1: I felt like I was receiving some angel messages in around my son's death.

0: turns out that I didn't. And then my husband's father was passing away in a nursing home. Slowly. Not eating, taking his medicine. Just wasting away.
1: We were putting out Amazing Facts Bible study guides. And we had sent out cards. And we had this card. But when I knocked on Sue and Kirk's door, by mistake.
2: And we were convinced that this was the right house, and it obviously turned out to our surprise to be the wrong house.
3: When they came by, we weren't expecting them. He told me about these pamphlets, these amazing facts that explain their doctrine.
2: Well, to our surprise, when they answered the door, the gentleman, when he saw what we were doing, he said, well, we would like to take these studies.
3: Anything about the Lord that increases my faith is always open.
0: These lessons came at a time when we didn't know we were searching. We didn't know what we needed. We were just hurting from the grief that we'd been through.
4: When I saw the studies by Amazing Facts about the Sabbath, it struck a chord with me because I remembered when I had talked to my mother as a child about the Sabbath, about seeing that truth when I was only 8 years old and asking her why we didn't honor the Sabbath day. And she told me that it was just not the way that they did things. Well, that wasn't a good enough expression, a good enough explanation. There was no scriptural basis for what she told me. She just said to forget it. And I went through all of the studies that we had gotten, and I wanted more. So I decided that, well, if they put out these Amazing Facts Bible studies, there must be something online about them. So I decided to check it out. I went on the computer to Amazing Facts, and it said it right down the bottom of the Bible studies, amazingfacts.org. Checked it out, and there was free Bible studies there. It was the very same ones that we had been studying. After finding the Amazing Facts Bible studies online, and I did them all, I think there were 27, 28 Bible studies, I felt like I was finally seeing the truth after all these years. We ordered the Amazing Facts DVDs, like The Cosmic Conflict and The Final Events, Prophecy Foundations, and different materials like that. Went through them, enjoyed all of them, and they impacted our lives even more.
5: Well, I worked at the post office. I knew Kirk and Sue for a very long time, and I wasn't allowed to talk to anyone about the Bible and Bible studies and things like that because they told us not to. But anyway, when Sue came in and talked about it, she talked about the Sabbath, and I told her, I said, well, Sue, I go to church on Saturday.
4: So I invited myself. She was excited, of course, to have me go. Husband and I both started going that very next Sabbath. And it wasn't but just 4 months after that that we were baptized in this church. And it felt like the most glorious experience I could have ever had.
2: The thing that touches my heart the most is Merwin and I have been doing this for the last year and a half or 2 years. And Sue is not the only one that has responded to Amazing Facts. We've had several others that have responded and have been baptized. So this is what really makes it exciting. There's times it's discouraging, but the bottom line is every time you see somebody in the water being baptized, it's a thrill.
0: I know that Jesus loves me. After all of the tragedy that I've been through, He made sure that the two men came and brought the Amazing Facts Bible studies to me and my husband. My life will never be the same. It is forever changed. And I am forever part of the family of God.
6: My story of grace starts with an admission I was wrong, lost, stubbornly resistant, and will be many times before my journey is complete. In the overarching narrative of grace, there's only one who ever got it truly right. Only one who both believed and lived perfectly. It was Jesus, not me,

never needed to apologize or make amends or ask forgiveness for a fault. And so the community that gathers around him, the believers who follow him wherever he goes, are men and women increasingly aware of their own brokenness. They know that every heart has corners where the Spirit doesn't yet dwell. Unredeemed attitudes, prejudices, rusting vats of bitterness. In grace, they bring these to the light where each may be identified, confessed, and yes, through grace, forgiven. A legal religion, more committed to correctness than redemption, will always chase away the broken and the flawed, for they can never seem to measure up. But Jesus says to all discouraged by their deficits in holiness, "Come to me, all you who labor and are heavily burdened, and I will give you rest." By grace, we can still build communities where apologies abound and forgiveness flourishes. The future of our healing starts today. So stay in grace.

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1: In the last program, I talked about four steps to heaven and gave you step number one, which is to pray every day for the Holy Spirit. Step number two is based on Matthew chapter 5, verse 8, where Jesus said, "Blessed are the pure in heart, for they shall see God." The Lord has strongly impressed my heart, my mind, that if Jesus can change my heart, everything else will follow. I like to garden. We've got a few fruit trees in our backyard, lots of plants in the garden, and I've learned a lot about roots and growth and fruit. And the Bible uses words like this. It talks about trees and roots and fruit. And a lot of times we focus on the fruit, which really is our behavior, and we don't focus on the roots. And it's very clear in Scripture that if God can change the root, then the fruit will follow afterwards. And I can't think of a more powerful prayer than to ask Jesus every day, "Lord, give me a pure heart." And so that's what I encourage you to do. Pray for the Holy Spirit every day and ask Jesus to give you a pure heart. And if you do, I promise you, things will start happening in your life and the fruit will change, which means your behavior, your words, your attitudes, your actions, they will flow out of what God does inside of you. So will you do it? Pray every day, "Jesus, please give me a pure heart." And then if you do that, watch what God does.
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0: and individual work. But the fruit of the Spirit is love, joy, peace, long-suffering, gentleness, goodness, faith, meekness, temperance. Against such there is no law. Galatians chapter 5, verses 22 and 23. This I say then, walk in the Spirit, and ye shall not fulfill the lust of the flesh. For the flesh lusteth against the Spirit, and the Spirit against the flesh. And these are contrary the one to the other, so that ye cannot do the things that ye would. But if ye be led of the Spirit, ye are not under the law. Now the works of the flesh are manifest, which are these: adultery, fornication, uncleanness, lasciviousness, idolatry, witchcraft, hatred, variance, emulations, wrath, strife, seditions, heresies, envyings, murders, drunkenness, revelings, and such like, of which I tell you before, as I have also told you in time past, that they which do such things shall not inherit the kingdom of God. But the fruit of the Spirit is love, joy, peace, long-suffering, gentleness, goodness, faith, meekness, temperance. Against such there is no law. And they that are Christ's have crucified the flesh with the affections and lusts. If we live in the Spirit, let us also walk in the Spirit. Let us not be desirous of vainglory, provoking one another, envying one another. In the first of these verses, there is presented the class that cannot enter into the kingdom of God. Those that do the things here specified shall not inherit the kingdom. But there is presented another class who can and will enter the kingdom of God, who will have a right to enter there. And they are those who are working to attain such a position that they will have a moral fitness to stand around the great white throne in their white robes of character. In the day of their probation, they realized the importance of the work to be done and took hold of it understandingly and intelligently. They saw that there was a great work to be done in order to obtain a fitness of character for the kingdom of God. They knew that no one could do their work for them, that no one could believe for them, that no one could form a character for them. It was an individual work, a personal effort. Here is held out the very thing for which we are to labor. But the fruit of the Spirit is love. If we have the love of Christ in our souls, it will be a natural consequence for us to have all the other graces: joy, peace, long-suffering, gentleness, goodness, faith, meekness, temperance. And against such there is no law. The law of God does not condemn and hold in bondage those who have these graces, because they are obeying the requirements of the law of God. They are law keepers, and therefore they are not under the bondage of the law. This passage was taken from the Review and Herald, January 4th, 1887. Our Daily Bread, May 25th. Have a happy Sabbath.
1: I encourage you to be ye doers of the word and not hearers only. Thank you for listening, and be sure to join us tomorrow for your daily devotional reading.

0: amazing facts change lives.
1: It was ongoing with me. I would get up and drink. I would go to work and drink. I would come home and drink. And that was my way of life. I had an older sister, and in 2008, we received a phone call from her husband saying that she was involved in a very serious home accident. She had fallen outside on her patio. It was a concrete patio, and she hit her head because she was in a drunken stupor. And she needed emergency brain surgery because of the trauma that she had suffered. And so they were able to stop the bleeding in her brain, but her organs started shutting down one by one. So here I was, you know, hadn't had a drink, being a full-blown alcoholic myself, hadn't had a drink in probably a full day, which was, you know, a lifetime for me. And during the time we were watching there, and they said that she wasn't going to make it, and we had made the decision as a group, you know, with her children present and her husband, that they were just going to go ahead and pull the plug. And during that time, watching her fade away, God forgive me, but I sat there asking her to die fast so I could go get a drink. And, you know, I didn't even see it then. I didn't see how bad I was at that time. But, you know, I look back on it now, and it tears me up. But alcohol, that's what it does to you. I was walking out to go to work one morning with my breakfast, which was a six-pack of beer. And as I was climbing into my truck, it just hit me that it was enough. So I turned around, I took the six-pack of beer, and I threw it in the trash can, and I went and told my wife I needed help. And there's two things I never do: ask for help and throw away beer. And, you know, thank God I was able to do both. Well, when I finally got to the hospital, and they came, got me, and took me in, and when they did a blood alcohol on me, they had to do it twice because they weren't quite sure it was right, but it was 0.38. They were all amazed I was even able to walk in there, let alone, you know, being conscious. It was about 2 months after I got out of treatment and starting my fresh life. I'd left home, left my wife, and I was going to start my new life of sobriety, and she wasn't going to be part of it. So I'd moved out, and I was on my way to the store one morning when I was T-boned, broadsided by an oncoming SUV on the driver's side door of my truck. And this driver was doing an estimated 65 to 70 miles an hour. He hit me smack on my side of the door. I woke up in the passenger seat of the truck. And I remember coming to and hearing people standing outside. "Look, he's still alive." There was hairline fractures in my pelvis, and it was a compression fracture in my spine. And so, on all intents and purposes, I walked away from an accident I had no business living in. Well, with a broken back, I wasn't allowed to be vertical for but very short periods of time, and I wasn't very mobile with a fractured pelvis, so I was forced to move back home. And, you know, thank God I've got a stubborn wife who was willing to take me back and put up with all this. But during my recovery, the only thing I could really do was watch television. And so as I was thumbing through the channels, I noticed a gentleman, and I happened to stop because he was proclaiming that you can't prove biblically that the Sabbath was changed from Saturday to Sunday and that it's not biblical. And I thought, well, you know what? I think I can do this. I think I can do this. You know, so I took up my Bible and I did something strange to me, which was actually studying.

0: I was at their website, you know, doing all the reading. I was looking at the Sabbath truths. I was, you know, downloading, streaming everything they had, you know, and I was really, really getting it, and it helped me so much over a process of about 3 months while studying, you know, with Doug Batchelor and the Amazing Facts team, and then, you know, of course, just my Bible. But over that 3 months, I had fallen in love with Christ like I had never had before. And not only was my back and my pelvis healed, but my soul was healed. And I experienced an emotional and a mental healing that, you know, I had been longing for years. I've got to do something. What do I do next? So I looked up in the phone book and I found the number for the local pastor. And I called him and I said, "Hi, my name's Brian. I've just been converted. Where do I go?" And the poor guy was like, "Brian, it's nice to meet you. Converted from what and go where?" And I said, "That's what I want to know." But we had a little laugh over that, and he thought it was funny. And before he knew it, I was, you know, heart and soul into this little church. And I was studying with the pastor and decided, you know, I want to be baptized. I want to be rebaptized. And we thought, great. So I did some study, and we agreed that I was going to be baptized on this date. Well, the next morning, my wife asked me, "Do you realize what day this is?" And I said, "Well, it's Sabbath." And, you know, Sabbath was amazing in itself. But she said, "Look at the calendar." And when I looked at the calendar, on that day was my 1 year anniversary of my sobriety. I was being baptized 1 year after being sober. And I just thought, you know, there's no such thing as coincidence. That was just amazing that God worked that for me. God has done amazing things with my life, and I have to give him, you know, all the credit, because short of just responding, you know, I've done nothing. And it's been him, and it's pleasure, absolute pleasure to be called a child of God. I'm really thankful that God used Amazing Facts television program and Pastor Doug Batchelor to make a change in my life.
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would have been grace enough if the Father had executively announced from heaven's throne that he was commuting our deserved sentences and opening all prison doors. That would have been the very definition of unimaginable and unmerited favor. But that his Son should condescend to crawl into our hovels, be one of us, experience our dirt and pain, and taste the worst of weakness and of cruelty, that's more than we dare to ask or think. Grace took on flesh and bone, and all the drudgery and mystery of being human, in hope of bonding us forever to the Father. Jesus took no detours around our pain, for we have one who in every respect has been tested as we are, yet without sin. Jesus was and is the grace of God incarnate, for grace invariably moves toward those who hurt and grieve and sin. Christ passed through our last portal, death, to open up the door to heaven's deathless throne room. Now he has sat down again at the right hand of the Father, awaiting grace's final chapter, when he says we will share his glory and his throne. There is no finer, better place than wherever Jesus is. So stay in grace.

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1: This is part three of my little mini-series on four steps to heaven. The first step we talked about before is to pray every day for the Holy Spirit. The second step is to pray every day that Jesus will give you a pure heart. This morning when I woke up, I rolled over on my bed, got on my knees on my bed before my feet hit the floor, and I did exactly that. I remember specifically praying for the Holy Spirit and praying for a new heart, a pure heart. Now the third step is found in Psalm 119, verse 11. And it says, "Your word," this is David's prayer, "have I hidden in my heart that I might not sin against you." God's word is a living word, and it is so powerful. And the third step is to memorize scripture, to meditate on God's word sometime every day. I remember meeting a college student at Andrews University, and we sat in the cafeteria having a meal, and he said to me, he said, "Steve, I grew up in the church. And it was just pretty much a formal religion for me, but in the last couple months, I have been memorizing scripture, meditating on the Bible, hiding God's word in my heart." And he looked at me and he said, "Steve, this is changing my life." And I tell you, it can change your life. It has changed and continues to change my life. So number one, pray every day for the Holy Spirit. Number two, ask Jesus to give you a pure heart. And number three, memorize scripture. Hide God's word in your heart. Think about it during the day. And again, I promise you that if you will do that, just watch what God does, how He changes your life.
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0: 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We hope you enjoy the original dramatized audio Bible stories for kids of all ages. 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
1: Won't you please do it?
2: Oh, I would for you, of course, but what's the use? You've had the palsy for 8 years, confined to your bed. And just because the man is from Jerusalem, you think he can heal you?
1: No, that's not it at all. I think he's a man of God.
2: Man of God? He's not a priest or connected with the temple, even as a janitor. Fact is, I hear the temple authorities don't even like him.
1: What others think makes no difference to me. It's truth that counts. I think this man, Peter, and his friends are followers of the Messiah. The Messiah was Jesus, the one who was crucified. He is the Son of God with all power in heaven and earth. He created all things, and he can heal all diseases.
2: You want to be taken where Peter is going to preach?
1: Please.
3: Well, what have we here?
4: His name is Aeneas, Peter. He's been in bed with palsy for 8 years. A good, patient man.
1: I believe in Jesus. If he were here, he could heal me, if he will to.
3: Aeneas, Jesus Christ makes you well. Arise and make your bed.
1: I am well. I can walk. The palsy is gone. Thank you, Jesus.
3: Amen.
1: You know what I'm going to do? I'm so happy. I want everyone to know that Jesus of Nazareth is the Son of God so that they can know the joy in him that I know. I'm going up and down the streets and tell everyone that I am well and tell the people that Jesus did it.
5: Don't you ever get tired of sewing?
6: Of course not. Word for myself, I might, but this is for the poor and needy.
7: I almost forgot. Mrs. Ida asked me to tell you she'd like to see you.
6: Does she need clothes?
7: No, poor soul. She needs understanding and sympathy.
8: You don't have time for that sort of thing, surely.
6: The things inside us and the way we feel are sometimes much more important than our exteriors, the things we wear, and our houses or our physical comfort. Many in the church feel that the ministers should take care of the spiritual welfare of members, but, well, sometimes a woman needs another woman's help and understanding. There are 24 hours in a day. I need to eat and rest, but other than that, my time belongs to Jesus. And to do it unto the least of my fellow beings is to do it for Jesus.
7: You're a wonderfully unusual woman, Dorcas.
8: I feel so much better, Dorcas. Thanks for coming.
6: I'm glad, Ida. And don't worry. Everything will be all right. You just keep smiling and trusting in Jesus. Pray and have faith.
7: Dorcas is late. Something unusual for her.
9: Is there something we can do while we're waiting for her?
7: She had some special project for today. But we can get the materials and things ready to go to work when she does get here.
9: I don't see how that woman can do so much. She's busy all the time. She seems to understand just what people need, and she supplies it.
7: There's one thing for sure. Her skillful fingers are more active than her tongue. Come in.
10: Mrs. Dorcas sent me. She can hardly talk. She's sick. Want someone to come over.
9: We'll all go. Oh, I hope she isn't very ill.
7: It's best that only one or two of us go. The rest of you, pray for her.
3: Oh, she was such a wonderful woman.
9: Yes, and what do we do without her? And the community, the city. Oh, she helped everybody. Made no difference. Race, color, belief.
7: Your attention, please, for just a moment. The Apostle Peter is in Lydda. Why don't we send messengers and ask him to come? Yes, we could.
11: Peter, sir, the women at Joppa want you to come over there. They ask you not to delay.
7: She died, Peter. Sir, she's in the upper chamber.
3: Please, take me to her.
7: See all these things? Coats, headgear, footwear, garments of all sorts. She was a blessing and a help to the entire city. They didn't have to be a believer in Jesus to get her help. She loved and helped all in need. Her passing away will be a great loss to Joppa as well as to the church.
3: In view of her life of service, it is little wonder that warm tears fall upon the body of Dorcas. Will you please have everyone leave the room? I should like to be alone with this godly woman.
7: All right. All right. Everyone, let us go down to the courtyard.

0: My children, she wearied not in doing good and tending to the spiritual and physical needs of thy created beings. If it be thy will, O God of love and mercy, bring this thy servant back to life. In the name of Jesus the Savior, I ask this. Amen. Dorcas, arise.
1: Greetings. I must have fallen asleep. If you'll I seem to be well. I was ill, you know, very ill. Anyway, if you'll please help me up, I shall try to be a proper hostess.
2: Cornelius reporting, sir.
3: At ease, Cornelius. You're a good soldier. One of my best.
2: Thank you, sir.
3: The Emperor could rule the world if he had an army and officers he could depend upon. Men like you. I need a good captain right now. One with experience for the Italian regiment. They're an unruly, disobedient, irresponsible band. But I think you could handle them. Captain Cornelius, Centurion Cornelius.
2: Yes, sir. I'll try to, sir.
3: Make soldiers out of them, Centurion. Good soldiers.
2: Yes, sir. Fall in! Tench! Count off!
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5: All present and accounted for, sir.
2: Yes. Men, you are members of the Italian cohort, the 2nd Volunteer Members. You are Roman citizens, Roman soldiers. You are archers, fair archers. You are soon going to be good archers, then excellent, then the best in the Roman army. Any questions? I am your new commanding officer. My duties are first to see that you perform your duties, and second, to maintain discipline. Your duties? First, become the best and straightest shooter of the arrow. Second, keep your living quarters neat and orderly. Third, obey the rules and regulations established by the military aid to the Emperor. Any questions? If any of you have problems, personal or otherwise, and wish my help, just come to me. I'll do what I can. Any questions? Italian cohort, the 2nd, dismissed!
6: He seems like a pretty nice fella.
7: Yeah, all officers seem nice at first.
6: Well, I'm gonna test him out, see if he really meant what he said about helping us when he get in difficulties.
8: Hi, Corporal. We'd like to see the captain.
9: I'm sorry, but he's not to be disturbed right now.
8: What's he doing? Praying?
9: That is just what he's doing.
8: Oh, come on, I was just having fun.
9: Well, I'm not.
8: The captain, he's in there praying?
9: He studies and prays every day.
8: To whom?
9: To God.
8: Which God?
9: Jehovah.
8: Well, he must be a new god of war. I never heard of him before.
9: No, he isn't a Roman god at all. He's the god of the Israelites.
8: Oh. Well, when may I see him?
9: Well, is there anything I can do for you?
8: No, I... Yes, there is. You can tell me if the captain really means he'll help any of us when we get into trouble.
9: No, he means it. Kindness and helping others is the code of the Israelite God. The captain has taken it for his code.
8: A praying army officer. Kind and helpful. I'll see you later, Corporal. I wish all officers would pray and be kind. Army'd be a nice place to be.
2: And so, O Lord, living God, I am not an Israelite. But, O God, I can worship thee and love thee, and obey thee, I and my house. I have new responsibilities now, O God, and I dare not attempt to carry them out without thy help and counsel. Thou art the creator of all things, O Lord, and I...
10: Cornelius!
2: What is it, sir?
10: God has accepted your prayers, and knows of your works of charity, and has remembered you. He bids you send some men to Joppa to call for a certain man whose full name is

0: Simon Peter. He is a guest at the home of a leather worker called Simon, who lives by the sea.
1: It was an angel from heaven.
2: You sent for me, sir.
1: Yes, Corporal. You're a religious man, too, and I know you will understand. I just had a vision in which an angel of the Lord God of Israel appeared to me right here in my home. He told me to send to Joppa for a man named Simon Peter. Take two of my servants and hasten to Joppa. You'll find Simon Peter, a guest in the home of a leather merchant living by the sea. His name is also Simon.
2: I'm to bring him back with me, sir?
1: If he'll come, yes. But it does seem doubtful, seeing that the Israelites consider it as a curse to enter into the home of a Gentile. But the angel said to get him, so we'll at least try. But above all, Corporal, don't force him to come. Force is evil.
2: I understand, sir.
1: God go with you and keep you.

0: Dinner will be ready shortly, Peter. I hope you're not too hungry to wait a few minutes.
1: Well, I am hungry, Simon, but do not worry. Man does not live by bread alone. So, while I'm waiting, I shall go up to the housetop and partake of the bread that proceedeth from heaven.
0: I'll call you when it's ready.
1: A beautiful city, Joppa. The waves, with white caps dashing against the rocky shore. The beautiful green valley floor dotted with the gay colors of multi-hued flowers. But the people, made in the image and likeness of God himself. Would that every heart would be transformed into the likeness of the heart of Jesus the Savior. If my countrymen would only listen and let me show them, from the scriptures, the prophecies relating to the sufferings and death of Jesus of Nazareth, showing them the direct relationship between that and their own salvation. O Lord God of mercy and justice, love and compassion, thou knowest the minds and hearts of all my countrymen out there in the great city of Joppa. Thou knowest how I hunger for their salvation. Jesus suffered and died. He redeemed this sinful earth from the dominion of Lucifer, that these people of Joppa, people in all parts
2: Suddenly,
1: of the world, may accept.
2: Peter fell into a trance.
3: Peter, look heavenward!
1: Heaven is opening. A vessel appearing as it were a great sheet knit at the four corners is being let down to earth.
3: What seest thou in the sheet, Peter?
1: All manner of four-footed beasts of the earth, and creeping things, and fowls of the air.
3: Rise, Peter! Kill and eat!
1: Not so, Lord, for I have never eaten anything that is common or unclean.
3: Do not consider anything unclean that God hath declared clean. Rise, kill and eat.
1: A vision. An angel telling me to eat unclean, defiled meat. But God is the same yesterday, today, and tomorrow. He never changes. And he has pronounced certain meats unclean. So the vision cannot mean that I am to actually eat the things I saw in the sheet. It has a deeper meaning. But what?
2: While Peter was meditating on the meaning of the vision, men arrived at the gate of Simon's house.
4: I doubt if we'd better enter. They would consider themselves unclean and defiled by a Gentile's presence.
5: What will we do?
4: Wait. At the proper time, someone will notice us and inquire as to our errand.
2: While the men sent by Captain Cornelius were waiting at the gate, Peter still meditated upon the meaning of the vision.
1: We consider the Gentiles unclean and defiled. The Lord of heaven is trying to tell me something. Perhaps that the Gentiles are not unclean, as we have supposed. Jesus Christ died for everyone. That does include the Gentiles. We have excluded the Gentiles from the blessings of the gospel. Yet I remember distinctly Jesus saying, "Go ye into all the world and teach the gospel."
6: Behold, Peter, three men seek thee. Arise, therefore, and get thee down, and go with them, doubting nothing, for I have sent them.
1: I must obey the voice of the Spirit speaking to my heart, for it is the voice of God.
2: Why don't we call? Someone may hear and come out.
4: Anyone in there, please? Does Simon Peter lodge here?
1: We'll
4: just have to wait.
1: Simon, see those three men at the gate?
0: Yes.
1: They are come for me. Where they shall take me, I know not. But, well, it's noon now. We'll go early in the morning. These three men, they are probably Gentiles. I cannot, of course, invite them to remain here overnight, or may I?
0: I cannot say no to you, Peter, but you know what the brethren will say.
1: Yes, I most certainly do. But I am sure Jesus would have me invite them in.
0: Well, then do so, by all means.
1: I'll go out and see who they are, and exactly where they want me to go. I am Simon Peter. Why have you come?
4: Captain Cornelius, the centurion commanding the Italian cohort, the second, sent us to you. He's a good man who worships and obeys God, and is highly respected by your own countrymen. He was told by one of God's angels to invite you to his house so he could hear what you have to say and what to do that he might obtain salvation.
1: An angel told me you were coming, so I shall accompany you in the morning. It's rather late to travel yet today. Simon will show you to your rooms. Brethren, so long have we been under the belief that we Israelites are the only people due the kindness and justice of God, that we have come to believe it is an actual sin to enter into their place of business or their homes. Yet, brethren, is it not true that all people are made in the likeness of God and in His image? Due to a vision I had this afternoon, I am of the opinion that we are about to enter into a new era where equal rights for everyone, regardless of race, creed, or color, will be accepted by the followers of Jesus.
0: To accept the Gentile as one of us is going to be hard for some of our brethren.
1: Jesus is no respecter of persons, neither must we be.
0: At this very moment, three Gentiles are guests in this house.
7: Yes.
1: Tomorrow I shall accompany them to their master's home to impart to him the truth of the Messiah and salvation. This is contrary to what we have all been taught since childhood. I shall be called to account for my actions, so I am asking that six of you accompany me to be witnesses as to all that I shall say and do while visiting this Gentile.
8: I'll go.
9: Come on, me.

0: Captain Cornelius, your cousin, respectfully requests your presence at his home at noon today.
1: Thank you.
2: Cornelius wants me to come to his place at noon? What for?
0: He didn't say, sir.
2: Well, I'll be there.
0: At about noon, sir?
3: Wouldn't miss it for anything. I'll be there.
4: At noon? I'll try to get there.
3: Something important must be going on.
5: Probably a feast. I'll be there.
2: I won't miss it.
1: His invitation is my command.
6: The entire family will be there.
7: You are all my kinsmen or near friends. You are wondering why I have invited you to be here in the middle of the day. Perhaps some of you know. You are here because you are my kinsmen and near friends. I think all of us are going to see the beginning of something new, a new era in religion. I have asked one of the leading members of the followers of Jesus of Nazareth to come here. He will arrive at any moment.
8: But Cornelius, he's an Israelite, and he's coming here? To a Gentile home?
7: He is, my cousin.
8: But he'll be defiled, become unclean by coming here.
7: You mean, my dear cousin, that the Israelites think they are defiled by entering a Gentile home. Do you think they are? I can't feel that they are.
8: Of course not. Well, we're just as good as they are.
7: And they're just as good as we are. God created everyone. Greek, Roman, Israelite, Egyptian, everyone. He made us all alike. I think God is no respecter of persons. If there is any difference between any of us, it is because we ourselves made the differences, God didn't.
8: I subscribe to that.
9: I hear that.
0: The corporal and the two servants are entering, sir. They have seven men with them.
7: Seven men? I'll answer it.
0: Yes, master.
10: Oh, do not worship me. Stand up. I myself also am a man. Greetings, Captain, sir. May the peace of God rest upon you and your house.
7: Welcome to my humble home, servants of God. These people you see here are my near of kin and friends. I wanted them also to hear the words you have for us. An angel appeared to me in vision and suggested that I send for you. You have been good enough to come. Now we are all here in the presence of God, waiting to hear all that the Lord has ordered you to say.
10: Of a truth, I now perceive that God is no respecter of persons. Whoever loves him and does what is right is acceptable to him, no matter what race he belongs to. God created all things. He created us in his own likeness and image. Therefore, we are all precious in his sight. Adam relinquished dominion of the earth when he obeyed Satan instead of God. The Messiah came to redeem the earth, so that he, the Son of God, could remove Satan as the king of the earth and reestablish it in his name.
11: Yes.
10: You are all acquainted with the things which have recently happened in and around Jerusalem and Galilee. You know about John the Baptist. You know about Jesus of Nazareth. How God poured on him the Holy Spirit and power. He went everywhere doing good and healing the sick, for he was God's Son. He was put to death, being nailed to the cross. The third day, he was resurrected and appeared to many of us. We ate and drank with him and saw the prints of the nails in his hands and feet. Salvation is to be found through him alone. For there is no one else in all the world whose name God has given to men by whom we can be saved. All the prophets of Scripture spoke about him, saying that everyone who believes in him will have his sins forgiven through the power of his name. And he commanded us to preach the gospel of salvation to the ends of the earth and to testify that he is truly the Son of God. The Lord has poured out his Holy Spirit upon these Gentiles, even as he did upon us. Can anyone then stop them from being baptized with water?
12: There is a nice beach on the sea nearby.
10: We shall baptize them immediately.
0: Ah.
10: I baptize you, brother, in the name of the Father, the Son, and the Holy Spirit. Amen.

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2: This is part four of my little mini-series called Four Steps to Heaven. The last few programs we've talked about, step number one is to pray every day for the Holy Spirit. Step number two is to pray every day that Jesus will give you a pure heart. And step number three is to memorize scripture, to meditate on God's word. Are you ready for step number four? Here it is. And it's very simple, and we can all do this, and we need to do it every day, and that is to trust in Jesus Christ, not in ourselves. And that step is based upon Ephesians chapter 1, verse 12, where Paul talks about we who first trusted Christ should be to the praise of His glory. And then in verse 13, he said, in Him you also trusted. Let me say that again. In Him you also trusted. Do you trust in Jesus with your whole heart, with your whole life? Is your confidence in Him and not in yourself? I remember seeing a little plaque on somebody's refrigerator, and it was a person talking, and it said, it was a little prayer, and it said, Lord, I found the problem. It's me. And then the second half of the little plaque said, my child, I've got the answer. It's me. And isn't that just so simple and yet so powerful? The answer to our problems, the answer to our eternity, to our need for eternal life, is Jesus Christ. And so step number four is to do this, where the Bible says, in Him you also trusted. If you'll pray every day for the Holy Spirit, pray for a pure heart, memorize scripture, and trust in Jesus Christ, I promise you, you'll be there. I hope to see you there someday soon.
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3: I had a lot of pressure as a pastor's kid to perform. They're not allowed to make the same mistakes as everyone else. Not only are people looking at you, but they're judging your father according to what they see in you. After a while, you get tired of carrying that load as a child. By the time it got time for me to leave home, I was pretty much finished with all that. I wasn't good enough, and I didn't belong in there. I was ready to go to the world. So when I left home, I went to the world at a dead run. You know, I partied and went to work and just, you know, was living my life as the way I wanted to. And I just wanted to be left alone. One day, I was driving my motorcycle with some buddies of mine. All of a sudden, I had oil running everywhere, all up and down my arm and across my legs and rippling down the tank in the wind. And we loaded it up on a trailer and sent it to the shop to have it fixed. So I went to pick it up, and the mechanic came out and he said, you know, he said, we got your front end rebuilt. He said, that wasn't the bad part. He said, the bad part was the only thing holding the front tire on was the weight of the motorcycle. So all I would have had to have done was accelerate quickly and the front tire would have came off. And it got my attention. It got me to thinking, you know, you hear a lot of people talking about, you know, the relationship that they have with Jesus and all that. And I didn't even know what that was supposed to look like. It began to work on my mind. I think God was beginning to speak to me. I believe that you can say I may be a poster child for the shepherd lost sheep story, because I wasn't looking for God. I didn't really care. But He cared about me. And He came and got me. My name is Larry Murphy, and I reclaim my faith.
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What Christians call the fruit of the Spirit, love, joy, peace, patience, kindness, goodness, faithfulness, gentleness, and self-control, is food the world needs. It's not a banquet to which only believers are invited. These are all relational graces. Each is only meaningful when there's a lack of it. We're never called to dine alone, to only private holiness. We learn these graces at the table from those who have themselves learned patience, peace, and self-control in other times, at other tables. In community, in time we spend together, we practice the kindness the world needs. Your gentleness will teach me to be gentle. My faithfulness in staying with you may be the prompt to loyalty you need. In grace, we build each other up, and all for those who hunger to experience the goodness shown to us. This is no private dinner club. Grace always sets the table for great sharing. Come to the meal at which all hungry souls are filled. And stay in grace.

0: Hello, friends. This is Doug Batchelor. Superman could supposedly travel faster than a speeding bullet, but now there's a missile that can catch him. The U.S. Army has now successfully tested a prototype of a hypersonic weapon that can travel at least Mach 5. That's five times the speed of sound and much faster than a bullet. But that's still slower than a snail compared to how fast angels can fly. Stay with us, friends. We're going to learn more as Amazing Facts brings you this edition of Bible Answers Live.
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0: 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If you have questions about Christianity, living a spiritual life, what the Bible teaches, or some portion of Scripture, we don't have all the answers, but we have a lot of resources at our fingertips, and we try our best to answer people's Bible questions. One more time, toll-free number, 800-463-7297. My name is Doug Batchelor, and Pastor Jean Ross is on vacation this weekend. And we know a lot of our friends are out on the road traveling, returning home and back to work. And we are glad you're tuning in. If this is your first time calling in, we're glad that you've joined us for Bible Answers Live. We always start the program with a word of prayer, and so we'll do that right now. Loving Lord, we're very thankful for this opportunity and this medium to be able to share the Word of God with people who are searching for answers. We dedicate this program, Lord, to your glory. We pray the Holy Spirit will take part and possession of our minds and our words, and that all things said and done will glorify you. And so please bless, we ask in Jesus' name. Amen. Well, friends, I started the program talking about a new U.S. Army weapon. It's a hypersonic weapon that can send a missile going Mach 5. That's going to be about 3,800 miles an hour. Now, a bullet, if you fire a 45 caliber bullet, it'll travel about, they're actually slow, they're about 870 feet per second, or about 661 miles an hour. They've got another caliber, a .243 round, that's smaller but faster. It can go as fast as 3,000 miles an hour, but this missile goes faster than Superman. But did you know that the Bible tells us that angels travel even faster than Mach 5? You find in Daniel chapter 9, verse 22 and 23, it says that Daniel was praying, and the angel Gabriel appears to him and says, "O Daniel, I have now come forth to give you skill and understanding. At the beginning of your supplications," or your prayer, "the command went out, and I have come to tell you." In other words, God the Father told Gabriel to bring the answer to his prayer to him. When Daniel started praying, Gabriel was sent. By the end of Daniel's prayer, Gabriel has traveled across space. Angels travel not only faster than the speed of sound, they go faster than the speed of light, 186,000 miles per second approximately. They must go nearly the speed of thought, but he was covering the cosmos in just a matter of seconds. You know, the Bible tells us in Revelation, just before Jesus comes, and you find this in Revelation chapter 14, three angels are pictured flying in heaven with special messages to prepare the world just before the coming of the Lord. This is, again, Revelation chapter 14. It's often referred to as the three angels' messages. And if you'd like to know more about those angels and that message that they're in a hurry to deliver, then we have a free offer for you tonight. It's called Angel Messages from Space. Angel Messages from Space. If you'd like to get that resource, we have another phone number. Call. We have operators that will take your information. They'll send it to you free with no obligation. That number is 800-835-6747. That's for the lesson. It's a beautifully illustrated lesson with pictures and amazing facts, lots of scripture, angel messages from space. One more time, 800-835-6747. And I want to remind our friends that may be listening via the computer or near a computer, we've been streaming the program lately. 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It's simply live.amazingfacts.org. Live.amazingfacts.org. We're kind of counting up how many people log on for the visual streaming. Well, with all that rambling introduction, I'm going to go to our first caller. And Mike is calling from British Columbia with a question. Mike, welcome to Bible Answers Live.
2: Hi, thank you very much. I'll try to make this really short. I was a catechist for almost 17 years in my area. Mm-hmm. Along comes a priest from India. Not only me, but several other people involved in this program in this trail in Castlegar area were basically ousted out of the area, or out of the program, and told we were no longer going to be part of this program. I found out later on that it was all because they want it to be closely related to the Catholic idealism of the way we produce ourselves, or the way that we provide education of the Bible. I think it's totally wrong, and I'm thinking about going to become a Baptist. I'm really seriously thinking about changing my religion. I don't know. I need some.
0: Well, now, whatever your experience could be troubling. I understand that. But whatever you decide, Mike, now I frankly think, and this is my personal opinion, I frankly think the Baptist theology is closer to Scripture than the Catholic theology. And that's because I'm a Protestant also, as the Baptists are. But, and obviously there are going to be Catholic people in heaven and Baptist people in heaven. But you want to get as close to the Bible as you can be. And but you don't want to make your decision based on, a disturbing experience or where someone treated you unkindly. You want to make it based on what is the truth. And we have a series of Bible studies I will send you for free, a free enrollment. There's no cost for the entire series. If you'd like to sign up for that, Mike, would you be interested in just make your decisions about a church based on that?
2: I would be very, very interested in it as well. You know, the priests in this area, they got mad at me for introducing things like the games of Jeopardy and Wheel of Fortune as far as answering questions straight from the Bible, Answers straight from the Bible.
0: Yeah, well, that's what we want. We want to find out, what does the Bible say? And I tell you what, Mike, here's the phone number. You call and tell them that we've told you can sign up for the Amazing Facts Bible Study course. And beautiful lessons. It's 800-835-6747 for the Bible study course. 800-835-6747. And we've got your name down. We'll send you that free course. It'll help you figure out where you're supposed to go to church, and it'll give you Bible reasons for those. Appreciate your call. Next, we're going to be talking with David, who's calling from Richmond, California. David, welcome to Bible Answers Live.
3: Hi, Pastor Doug. How are you doing, sir?
0: Very well, praise the Lord. And your question tonight?
3: I was wondering, where do the devil get his powers from, and can he use all his powers up?
0: All right, well, it may sound odd, but the devil was not made a devil by God. God made a very powerful angel. A matter of fact, when you think of all the created intelligent beings in the universe, the highest of the created beings was an angel named Lucifer. He was the leader, the general of all of the angels that serve God that are very powerful, we learn from Scripture. Lucifer turned. He rebelled against God, became selfish. He had his own free will, and he chose to rebel and love himself. And so the inherent powers that he had when God made him as a good angel God could have just destroyed him, but then the other angels and creatures would serve God out of fear. So God allowed Lucifer to continue. And I think his power is diminishing, but he's still a powerful creature. Have you ever seen the Bible study scriptures that line up the evidence about the devil, where he came from and where he's heading? Because we can send you a special study that deals with, did God create a devil? And it's got illustrations in it, and it's a beautiful lesson. Would you like a free copy of that, David? It explains where the devil gets his power, which is your question.
2: Okay.
0: Yeah, the reason we send the lessons out is because, to give people justice with some of their Bible questions, I need 15 minutes with every caller. But then we only get four callers or three callers in a program. So we give as much as we can verbally, and then we want to follow up with study resources. This program is a success if we get you to study your Bibles. All right. Thank you very much, David. And we'll send that to you. Just call 800-835-6747. Ask for the study guide, Did God Create a Devil? Anyone out there that wants to understand, why is there evil in the world? Where did the devil come from? You know, one more thing you might look at, and you can watch it online. There's a DVD, Amazing Facts Produced, that explains, if God is good, and if God is love, and if God is all-powerful, then why is there evil? Where'd the devil come from? It's called Cosmic Conflict. You can just type in Cosmic Conflict probably to YouTube, and I think someone's uploaded the whole thing there. You can watch it there. Cosmic Conflict. Or go to the website, cosmicconflict.com. Explains where the devil came from. Jerry is calling from Denver, Colorado. Thank you for your call, Jerry, and your question.
4: Yes, sir, Pastor Batchelor. My question pertains to swords, and I'm looking at Luke chapter 22, verse 36.
0: Okay.
4: And whoever does not have a sword must sell his coat and buy one. And then verse 38, the disciple said, look, here are two swords, Lord. And then in verse 49, when the disciples who were with Jesus saw what was going to happen, they asked, shall we use our swords, Lord? And then, of course, you know what happened there.
0: Yeah.
4: So my question, two questions. Number one, since Jesus had the power to defend himself and his disciples, if he wanted to, why were there swords amongst the disciples? That's one question. And number two, is there anything improper with a Christian owning a firearm?
0: Very good question. All right, first let's address what's happening here in Luke in this conversation about swords. Jesus was not endorsing that the disciples arm themselves and try to take the Romans on by force. Of course, everything else he says afterward, he told Peter, put up your sword. Those who live by the sword will die by the sword. Jesus used some analogies, and the disciples often misunderstood. He used the analogy of leaven, and he said, beware of the leaven of the Pharisees. And the disciples said, oh, we forgot to bring bread. And Jesus said, how can you be so foolish and say that? Because I just fed the multitude. I'm not telling you literal bread. I mean, beware of the sin or the deception of the Pharisees. When Jesus said, let him sell his garment and buy a sword, the sword in biblical analogy is the Word of God. And the Bible says the Word of God is sharper than any two-edged sword. And that's in Hebrews 4 and Ephesians 6. It says the sword of the Spirit, which is the Word of God. In Revelation, Jesus is pictured with a sword coming out of his mouth. So when they said, Lord, we've got two swords, and he said, it is enough. The way that actually translates when he said, it is enough, he says, enough of this. In other words, he rolled his eyes and said, "This enough of this, you're not getting it." He didn't want them to arm themselves to try to take on the mob when Judas betrayed him. And so he wasn't suggesting that two swords were going to be enough to take on the Roman army. But the double nature of the sword does have a spiritual meaning. The Word of God is always compared to a sword with two edges, meaning the law and the prophets, the commandments of God and the testimony of Jesus. Moses and Elijah, they were all like symbols of the Word of God. There's a dual nature, the New Testament, the Old Testament. So some have drawn a spiritual analogy there when they said we have two swords. He was really speaking about your weapon is going to be the word of God. He said, I came not to send peace, but a sword, meaning the word of God is a sword. Then you asked a question about should a believer own a gun? Well, I don't think that we ought to plan on buying guns to take human life. A gun might be a practical tool. We have a cabin up in the hills, and we have a gun just because we actually have to chase off bears from time to time. And so for a Christian to have a gun for those purposes, or if you're going to scare off an intruder, that it might be a useful tool. People need to realize it's also a very powerful tool, and it can be, in the wrong hands, dangerous. So I would just say any believer needs to take that in hand, whether you're David with a sling or that you're King Saul with a spear. A gun is just a projectile. It's just a very powerful one, and it could be dangerous, and we just need to remember that. Hey, I appreciate your question, Jerry. I wish I could offer you a study guide. Don't really have one on that in particular, but thank you for calling in. And that does free up another line. If you've got a Bible question, call the studio. It's 800-GOD-SAYS. That's 463-7297. I think here we're going to talk next with Janet, who's calling from Calhoun. I guess that's Calhoun, Georgia. Janet, you're on the air with Bible Answers Live.
5: Yes, we were just driving down the road, heading back from Thanksgiving break, and we're talking to my 11-year-old daughter, and she was wanting to know about the Jews. If they don't believe in the Messiah coming yet, then why do they not still practice the sacrificial?
0: Good questions. If they don't think that Jesus was the Lamb of God, why did they cease the sacrificial system? You know, this is one of the most amazing prophecies in Daniel 9. We already referenced Daniel 9 tonight briefly. One of the things that says the Messiah would do, it says he would make the sacrifice and oblation cease. When Jesus died on the cross, the veil in the temple was ripped from top to bottom, showing that all that the temple system pointed to with their sacrifices was fulfilled, because at that very moment the Lamb of God was dying outside Jerusalem on a cross. And once the temple was destroyed in 70 AD, the Jews pretty much abandoned the sacrificial system because the priesthood was sort of scattered everywhere and they did not have a place to bring their sacrifices. Some Orthodox Jews have thought it'd be nice to rebuild the temple. I don't believe that's going to happen. I know many believe it will, but I don't find the prophecies teaching that. I think that Jesus made the sacrifice cease because he is the Lamb of God, and he's still waiting for many of his Jewish children to recognize that. Many have. But that's a quick answer, Janet. And we do have a study guide that talks about the sacrificial system. If you'd like us to send you that, it's really dealing with the Day of Atonement, and it's called God Sets a Date for the Judgment. And I think your daughter would enjoy it. It's got lots of pictures and scripture, and anyone can understand it. Would you like a free copy of that?
5: Yes, I would. Thank you.
0: All right, just call this resource number and ask for our study guide dealing with the God Sets a Date. And that number is 800-835-6747. We'll be happy to send that out to you. Appreciate it. God bless. With that, we're going to talk to Mark, who is calling. And
6: hi, Doug. Thanks for your Q&A forum. Really enjoyed it, and happy Thanksgiving.
0: Thank you. Happy Thanksgiving to you, too.
6: The question is that, you know, there's UFO sightings, and there's much talk about anti-gravity devices out there, and movies are made about it. What's your take on it from the Bible point of view? You go to Scripture, and you try and locate things. You know, what are these fallen demons? What are they?
0: Well, I'm glad you said that. And our lesson tonight actually talks about angels a little bit. There are not only good angels, there are also fallen angels, sometimes known as demons or evil spirits or devils. Satan, when he was cast out of heaven, one-third were cast out with him. The devil is an angel of light. He can create deceptions. He can create illusions. And even the Bible says the beast power is going to go as far as bringing fire down from heaven. Some have wondered if that's something to do with a UFO or something. But I'll try and give you a balanced answer on this. I'm coming to you as a pilot, and I grew up with my father in the aviation industry, and pilots, including myself, see all kinds of very interesting things up in the sky. Most of the time, we get a little closer, and we find out that it was an optical illusion. The clouds and the atmosphere can do some very amazing things. sometimes there are things that can't be explained, and I don't doubt that even Satan and his angels can create sightings. Angels of God have appeared as stars in the sky before. So, you know, I'm not shaken by any of this. I just do not believe that the unfallen planets are sending ambassadors, that these aliens are coming to capture humans, and that kind of stuff, I don't believe.
6: These objects, I mean, they look real. They
0: look like aircraft. Yeah, they look like either flying saucers or some kind of genuine aircraft.
6: Right. And they have different triangular shapes and so on and so forth, you know. So, either made by the U.S. or Russians, and it goes back to World War II and Berlin, the whole bit, you know, Hitler's time and everything else. So, but the thing is that they fly at these weird angles and take off at the speed of light and everything else. So, therefore, how can a human being exist in that environment?
0: Well, now, I do believe that when we get our glorified bodies, that people will be able to travel through space, maybe even like angels do. And, you know, just one more thing, this is just trivia, but my uncle worked for many years at what they call Area 51, and it really did exist. He worked on the SR-71 Blackbird, and they used to fly them every week from Burbank, California to work, and then they'd fly them back. They'd work in Nevada, they'd fly back, and they worked on all kinds of very interesting spacecraft. And as I started out the program talking about this new hypersonic weapon that the military has developed, and it's, you know, you can see it online. They've got pictures of it. It was reported by Fox and ABC. So who knows what kind of things they were testing back then that people got pictures of and wondered. An unidentified flying object or UFO could be one of many things. So I do believe we're going to soar to worlds unknown when the Lord comes. But until then, I'd be happy to send you a copy of our Angel Messages from Space. Just call that resource number, Mark, 800-835-6747, and we'll send that to you. Thank you for your call. Now we're going to try and take a couple more here. Let me see who's next. All right, we're going to talk to John, calling from New York City. Welcome, John. You're on Bible Answers Live.
7: Yes, good evening, Pastor.
0: Evening.
7: I want to thank you for your many spiritual insights into Scripture. But I'm not calling you to have a running dispute with you. But I have some literature from you with regards to Roman Catholicism, in which you seem to say that there are some Roman Catholics who are Christians and so forth, and some popes who even were Christians. But having been born and raised in a Roman Catholic country, and I attended Roman Catholic schools, I am yet to meet a Roman Catholic who's truly Roman Catholic, who's really biblical Christian. I'm yet to meet one.
0: Well, do you have a Bible question?
7: The question is Roman Catholicism Christianity?
0: All right.
7: Basically, I think
0: this is one of those questions that you have to define. Some questions you can't answer yes and no and be honest with a yes or no. So what I would say is there are obviously people who are doing their best to follow Christ that are in the Roman Catholic Church. When you evaluate the foundational teachings of Roman Catholicism, there are many premier teachings that have departed from Scripture or the teachings of Christ. So I believe there's a terrible conflict with the organized Roman Catholic Church and the teachings of Christ. But obviously there are people who are still in the fellowship of the Catholic Church. They read the Scriptures, and they are doing the best to their ability of following Christ. Now, you've got examples in the Bible of people who were not Jews, but God referred to them as his children. Well, the Jewish people and the ones with the Scriptures, they were the chosen people. But he had people like Naaman, the leper who God healed, and he had Ruth the Moabitess, and there was a widow that Elijah stayed with, and there are sort of many people that were not Jews that God recognizes as children. So that may sound like a roundabout question or answer to your question, but do I believe that the Catholic religion follows?
7: With you,
0: are you still with me?
7: Yes, I am with you. I was raised a Roman Catholic. I went to Catholic schools.
0: I went to Catholic school, too.
7: And
0: I went to two different Catholic schools.
7: I cannot see the connecting Take, for instance, very, very specific, the doctrine of the Immaculate Conception. I mean, many people do not know what the Immaculate Conception is. Even many Roman Catholics do not know.
0: Yeah, it has to do with Mary.
7: Yes, but many people think the Immaculate Conception has to do with Jesus. But to render such a scripture in error and persistent in it to this day, I mean, it's you know, I have Catholic literature, lots of it, and I compare it with scripture, and they do not match at all. I mean, I really do not understand how you could be wrong. Be positioned in Roman Catholic teachings and still be a biblical Christian. That's my
0: All right. Well, I would agree with you on that. That if a person is embracing all of the foundational teachings of the Catholic Church, they're going to be very conflicted with some of the teachings of Jesus. You know, you have the teaching of purgatory, which for years taught that there was this purging area between when a person died and they were allowed to go to heaven. And I think just in the last 10 years, the Catholic Church abolished the teaching of purgatory. They basically deleted it. And there were other teachings through history that they recognized could not be supported biblically. And that's why there was a big split, and the Protestants broke away from the Catholic Church during the time of the Reformation, because they said, you know, the church in Rome largely was influenced by the pagans in Rome, and it sort of became an amalgamation of Christianity trying to also accommodate a number of pagan teachings, and that's why they were protesting. They said, we've got to get back to the Bible. And I should add, just in fairness, while I'm a Protestant, I would say that I think many Protestants have also drifted from biblical Christianity. And I think before Jesus comes back, he is going to effect a revival where there is going to be a great return to biblical Christianity among his people. I think he's going to pour out the Spirit. You're going to hear people preaching the simplicity of the truth that the apostles were preaching. And you know, I pray for that day. I pray for it in my life. I hope, listener, you are praying for the day. I think there's so much done in the name of Christianity today that really has nothing to do with the teachings of Jesus. And in the simple truth that Jesus wants to save us from our sins, both the past record of sin, and he wants to save us from the power of sin in our life today. That means the power of evil thinking, the power of bad behavior, the power to save us from breaking his law and his commandments, dishonesty, impure thoughts. He wants to save us from all of that. Now, listening friends, you're tuned in to Bible Answers Live. We're just going to have a break for a moment. AmazingFacts.org is our website. 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

0: com, you'll see that we've got lessons in, of course, English, Spanish, Chinese, German, Macedonian, Romanian, Farsi, French, Tagalog, and Swedish. And these are, that's not one lesson. This is each of those languages I just mentioned. We have a series of between 24 and 27 Bible lessons on the foundational teachings of Christianity. So if you know somebody that would like to study the Bible, and they speak Chinese, German, Macedonian, Romanian, Farsi, French, Spanish, Tagalog, that's Filipino, Swedish, you'd send them to BibleUniverse.com, and they'll be glad they did. It'll change their lives. All right, who is next? I think we're going to be talking to James, who's listening on line 8 from, I don't know where you're from. It doesn't say James, but you're on the air with Bible Answers Line, live. James.
1: Yes. Hello.
0: Hi, your question tonight.
1: Yeah. I have a question in Psalms 91, verse 2.
0: Okay.
1: He said, I will say of the Lord, He is my refuge and my fortress, my God in whom will I trust.
0: Mm-hmm.
1: But there is a little letter R before I, and it is right before refuge, right before fortress, and right before trust. And I want to know what this little capital letter stands for.
0: You're talking about when it says L-O-R-D?
1: No. Look,
0: Now, what version are you reading of the Bible? Are you reading like a King James version, or what version?
1: King James version of the Bible.
0: Well, I'm not sure what you're talking about, because I'm looking at it right now on my computer, and you say...
1: It's a little letter that is just... look at verse 2.
0: Yeah, let me read verse 2. I will say of the Lord, He is my refuge and
1: right
0: my fortress.
1: Before I.
0: The letter is just before I. All right, well, what you probably have is in your Bible, you have a margin. And in the margin, it is giving you some additional information on that verse based on probably the original language. So every Bible that has different studies, they may have marginal notes that are not in necessarily the original. So I think you're looking at the little letter in your margins. And, we do have a study guide that talks about studying the Bible that you might enjoy, James. And it's called The Ultimate Resource. I'll be happy to send you a free copy of that. And... the number for the ultimate resource, it's a book, a little sermon book dealing with how to study and the wonderful resources in the Bible, 800-835-6747. That's 835-6747. We'll send you a free copy, James. Going to try and get a few more calls. Oh, let me see. Ron has been waiting patiently from Detroit. Ron, you still there?
2: Yeah, I'm here.
0: Hi, and your question tonight?
2: Well, I have two questions. The first question is, I lived in Atlanta for four years. And before I came back home to Detroit, I went to a Hampton Inn, and I heard a voice say to me, whatever you want, I'll give to you. I went to the Hampton Inn, didn't pay for the room, went to the room, and I just started crying out for forgiveness for everything that I've ever done. I woke up the next day, went to a CVS and took a Gatorade. They ended up calling the police on me, but I was set free. And I asked,
0: Are you going to frame this into a Bible question? It's an amazing story.
2: Yeah, I am. The question that I have is, before I came back home, and when I got home, I went to visit Atlanta this summer, and I dreamed that I helped somebody out of this accident. And when I got to Atlanta, visiting my friends, the exact dream that I had came true. I got out of my car, and this was in a bad accident. I'm asking, is there such thing as prophecy for a believer like me, or does that still happen?
0: Okay, so the question is it possible that prophecy still happens? Can the Lord speak to believers through dreams and give them premonitions? I'd say absolutely yes. There's a number of examples in the Bible where God forewarned people. A lot of people are preparing for Christmas now, and God forewarned Joseph First of all, he said, you're thinking of divorcing Mary because she's come up pregnant and you guys haven't had a honeymoon.

0: children yet, I'm telling you not to, that the child is of the Holy Spirit. And then when Joseph was going to be staying in Bethlehem, it tells us that the King Herod was going to try and kill him. Joseph was warned in a dream to flee. And he was saved by that. God still speaks to his people in dreams. You can read in Joel chapter 2, one of the signs of the last days. I'll pour out my spirit on all flesh. Your young men will see visions. Your old men will dream dreams. So it is entirely possible, Ron, that God has spoken to you through a dream. And tell you what, we're going to send you a lesson. All you have to do is follow up with one more phone call. It's a free call. We'll send you a lesson. Does God inspire psychics and astrologers? It talks about prophecy in the Bible. And that number is 800-835-6747 for the resource. 800-835-6747. Ask for, does God inspire psychics and astrologers and prophets? And you'll enjoy that, I know. Appreciate your call. And next, I think we're going to be talking with Jenna. He's calling from right here in Northern California. And Jenna is on line 9. I'm trying to do Pastor Ross's job. Jenna, you're on Bible Answers Live.
1: Hi, this is Gina, Pastor
0: Gina,
1: Doug.
0: I'm sorry.
1: No problem. Please, my Bible question comes from Revelation chapter 14 and verse 12. Here is the patience of the saints. Here are they that keep the commandments of God and the faith of Jesus. Please, is it talking about keeping all 10 of the commandments of God, and what exactly is meant by having the faith of Jesus?
0: All right, good question. And by the way, you'll also find in Revelation chapter 12, verse 17, it says the dragon, who's the devil, is wroth with the woman, and that's understood to be God's church, and he goes to make war with a remnant, a remainder of her children that keep the commandments of God and have the testimony of Jesus. Here it says they keep the commandments of God and have the faith of Jesus. And then if you get to Revelation 22, it says, blessed are those that do his commandments. So you're asking, is that all 10 commandments? Well, I don't see anywhere where God is offering a 9% or 10% discount. And so I think that the Lord wants us to keep the 10 commandments. If he had called them 10 recommendations, it might be different, or 10 suggestions, but these are commandments of God. And the second part of your question is wondering, what does it mean? What is the patience of the saints or the faith of Jesus?
1: The faith of Jesus.
0: You notice it says in the original, not faith in Jesus, the faith of Jesus. And that means that the believers in the last days will need the kind of faith, the same substance of faith that Jesus had. The way that Jesus lived a life of faith in the Father, he committed every particle of his life to trusting the Father, even when he couldn't see through the portals of the tomb while he was on the cross. He said, Father, into your hands I commend my spirit. So we need to pray that we can share in that experience of Christ, become like Christ, and have the faith of Jesus.
1: So please, is that like having the assurance that everything's going to come out okay at the end when we go to heaven? Everything's going to turn out okay?
0: Yes, I think the Lord wants us to have a balanced assurance. He doesn't want us to be boastful and saying, no, we can't fall, or we're saved no matter what we do. That's, I think, reckless. I think we ought to have a humble and yet a confidence that when we've committed our souls to him, we can say, like Paul said, I know whom I've believed in and am persuaded that he is able to keep what I've committed unto him against that day. So Paul said, I fought a good fight. I finished the course. I've kept the faith. We need to be able to have that kind of faith, and I believe that is possible.
1: Thank you, Pastor Doug.
0: You're welcome. Thank you, Gina.
1: Bye-bye.
0: God bless. And let me see, who do we have next here? I think we've got a question from Robert, who's calling from Buffalo. And Robert, you're on the air with Bible Answers Live.
2: Yes, Pastor Doug, thank you. My question is eschatological as well, and I'd like to run this proposition by you. Many times we hear preachers on treating of Ezekiel 38 and 39 saying that it's going to happen in our days soon with Russia coming down on the mountains of Israel. With the evidence that's in chapter 37, I'm wondering if we could rather correlate what Ezekiel is saying in 38 and 39 rather with Revelations chapter 20, 7, 8, and 9, where the vision is at near the end of the millennium, Gog and Magog come down on the mountains of Israel, or surround the city of God, I should say, and destroy them with fire. The reason why I would say that, and then I'll let you treat it, is in chapter 37 of Ezekiel, he's speaking about a time when the dead are raised, a time when the tribes of Israel are restored to the tribe of Judah, and David is raised up and is ruling over them. There's a sanctuary in the midst of the land of Israel, and they have a covenant of peace with them. And it says they never more will serve their idols. Well, that doesn't really describe the Israel of our day. And
0: no, it doesn't.
2: I would like to get your idea on that.
0: I really wish I had about half an hour, because you're talking about a subject that is very interesting to me. I think that a good part of the evangelical world is missing the boat on this question. And it's based on one simple flawed premise. Well, it's based on a few, but one outstanding is they assume that Gog and Magog and Meshach, they think, is Moscow, and that because they're referred to as enemies to the north, that somehow it was Russia. I think that's a very flawed supposition. Let me give you something else to think about. I think Gog and Magog represent all the wicked. It's not just one nation. The evil, all the lost that come against the people of God in the last days. If you your first reference to Gog and Magog is found in Genesis 10, and when it's talking about the divisions of the tribes, and that simply represents the enemies of God's people. You've got Gog. Magog means out of the matrix, or the children of Gog. So you get Gog and the children of Gog. And there's a lot of parallels between Ezekiel chapter 37 and 38 and Revelation 20, where it talks about you've got two forces there. The only two nations you have in Revelation 20 are the people of God in the city of God and the enemies on the outside. Those enemies are not just Russia. I think it's all the wicked. I have a lesson I'd be delighted to send you, Robert.
2: Yes.
0: And it deals with the whole scenario of the last days that involves, you know, where Gog and Magog fit into it. And it's called 1,000 Years of Peace. Now, the lesson is dealing with the millennium. But in order to understand the millennium, obviously Gog and Magog happen right on the borders of that period of time. So if you would call the resource line, please let me send you this lesson. Anyone that wants to understand who is Gog and Magog and what happens during the millennium, what is the eschatology of that time, that number again is 800-835-6747. And ask for 1,000 Years of Peace, and we'll send that to you, Robert. Appreciate your call. I want to remind our friends, we are streaming live on the internet tonight. If you'd like to take a peek in the studio and see something like what it looks like, I'm not dressed up tonight because it is a vacation weekend. And that's live.amazingfacts.org, live.amazingfacts.org. I'm Doug Batchelor, and we are taking questions. This is Bible Answers Live. 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We're on about 300 stations plus satellite on Sirius all across the country on 131. So let me see, who do we go to next? Oh, let's talk to Richard calling right here in town from KFIA. And your question, Richard.
3: Yeah, how you doing, sir?
0: Doing well.
3: Okay, I have two quick questions. The Table of Nations, we can obviously trace all these people's names to different nations. Now, I just want to know from you, doesn't that give credibility to the Bible as authority as far as in all religions?
0: Well, all right, go ahead.
3: Why do you think Semiramis is not in the Bible at all, mentioned at all?
0: Semiramis?
3: Yeah.
0: Okay, two questions. First, the Table of Nations. Yes, I do believe, Richard, I agree with you, that the Table of Nations in the Bible adds a lot of credibility. Not only that, linguists know you can not only connect the DNA of people from all over the globe and they trace it back to the cradle of civilization. You can draw a tree today because they've taken samplings from people all over the globe. There's no question now that the inhabitants of North America, the general Native Americans, their DNA lines up a lot more with the people of Mongolia than any other people. So they probably did come across Siberia to Alaska. But the languages, there are similarities between all the languages of the world, with a few exceptions, that show that spread of the tribes. And then your second question was about Semiramis. I can't answer that question as well. Why is she not mentioned specifically in the Bible? There are a lot of monarchs and gods that are not specifically mentioned in the Bible, because the Bible, you know, it's a limited book. Its focus is dealing with how God works with his people in the plan of redemption. And so it doesn't really embrace every god or every monarch. There was both a goddess, Semiramis, and there was also a queen by the same name. And so, yeah, you're going to find a lot of things that aren't mentioned. A number of kings seem to be missing.
3: Yes, sir. I mean, I'm just basing that. I'm just saying because I found that Semiramis is pretty much the basis of all false religions. She was Isis, Ishtar.
0: Well, she goes by different names in the Bible. You have the Queen of Heaven. And when you get into the New Testament, they call her Diana. And there's this female goddess that changes from one nation and one language to another. And the worship of Mary that became so prevalent among Catholics, there were so many parallels between that. That can go all the way back to Semiramis and some of the other female deities. I hope that helps a little bit, Richard. Appreciate your call. But we're going to try and get a couple more callers in here. And talking next to Francis, who's been waiting patiently. Calling from Florida. Francis, thank you for staying there. You're on the air with Bible Answers Live.
4: Oh, my God. I'm so happy that I finally got through. Okay. My question is, there's a scripture that says that the living are conscious that they will die, but as for the dead, they are conscious of nothing at all. And so my question is, does that mean that Jesus knew that the dead did not languish in purgatory, limbo, hellfire, or any other location?
0: Well, yeah, I think you're referring to the scripture in Ecclesiastes 9, verse 5, that says, the living know that they'll die, but the dead know not anything, neither have they any more reward, for the memory of them is forgotten. In other words, when a person dies, they don't come back and haunt you. The dead are in their graves waiting for the resurrection. It says they're resting. Jesus said our friend Lazarus is asleep. All through the Bible, death is referred to as asleep. But then why do people say at funerals... You always hear them say, they have gone to glory, they're now with the Lord. And I'll tell you where I think the conundrum is. When a person dies, they have no consciousness of time. The resurrection hasn't happened yet. The second coming has not happened yet. The judgment day has not happened yet. But for a person who dies, because they have no consciousness of time, instantly their next conscious thought is, it's like they've woke up within a few seconds, and they are... If they're saved, they're raised and caught up with their glorified bodies, and they meet the Lord in the air. If they're lost, they're raised in the second resurrection for the great judgment. And so there's confusion on this subject. And purgatory, there's no biblical foundation for that. When you die, you are either covered by the blood of Jesus and you are completely saved, or you're lost. There's no middle ground where you roast a little while and then get saved. And there's no support for that in Scripture. We do have a study guide. We'll send you a free copy of this, Francis, if you like. And it's called, Are the Dead Really Dead? If you call the number, 800-835-6747, ask for the study guide, Are the Dead Really Dead? We'll be happy to send it to you. And let's see here. We're going to be talking next with Jonathan. He's calling from Santa Rosa, California. And Jonathan, welcome to Bible Answers Live.
5: Hi, how are you?
0: Doing well, and your question tonight.
5: I really enjoy your show.
0: Thank you.
5: My question is about the book of Esther. I've always wondered why it's in the Bible.
0: You know, it is a fascinating book. Among the Dead Sea Scrolls, they found parts of virtually every book in the Bible except Esther. And some have surmised that was because the Essenes, who were the guardians of those Dead Sea Scrolls, you don't find the word God in the book of Esther. There's no reference to the name of Jehovah. Right. And the answer for that, the best answer I've heard anyway, is the book of Esther is written by a people who are captive in Persia. The Persians were not as forgiving as the Babylonians were with referencing another god. And so a quick way for that book to be destroyed would be by referencing and giving glory to God. Now, the Babylonian kings, you notice with Nebuchadnezzar, he made a decree, no one says anything against the God of Daniel. And the first Median king of Medo-Persia, Darius, he made a decree that no one say anything against the God of Daniel. But by the time you get to Ahasuerus and Artaxerxes and the other Persian kings, they had to be very careful about mentioning God. And so the providence of God is so clearly seen in the book of Esther. The whole book of Esther is really a story of God's delivering his people, much like he will in the last days. There will be a law that unless we bow down, there'll be a death decree for God's people. That's what happened to Mordecai. He would not bow down to Haman, and there was a death decree. But when that death decree finally came, God intervened. The enemies of God's people were destroyed, and God's people were liberated and vindicated. So it's an amazing story of God working through providence that Haman represents the devil, Esther represents the church, Mordecai represents Christ. At the end of the story, he's clothed in purple, and he's in the palace, and he's glorified. So it's just full of symbolism that can't be missed. And
5: that's beautiful.
0: I love the book of Esther.
5: Who's the author of Esther?
0: So, you know, we don't know. Some have wondered if Ezra had a part in it. Others have thought it's really recorded by Mordecai himself or some scribes that were contemporary. But, you know, we really don't know the answer to that. Hey, I appreciate your question, Jonathan. But with that, we're going to try and take another call or two. Let's talk to Enoch. Good Bible name, calling from Orlando, Florida. Enoch, you're on the air with Bible Answers Live.
6: Hi. I wanted to ask, does the Bible condemn people who, you know, desire to gain wealth and to be like the richest people ever, you know, like that kind of stuff?
0: Well, you know, there's a trend among some churches, they call it prosperity preaching, and this idea of, you know, blab it and grab it, name it and claim it. They've got all these little terms to refer to this theology where, you know, the reason that God, you accept Christ so you can be healthy, wealthy, and wise. I believe that's misleading. While there are people in the Bible that were spirit-filled believers, you've got Job and you've got Abraham and some others. There's also a pretty scary path in the Bible of people who, by power and money, lost their faith. And Jesus does say it's easier for a camel to get through the eye of a needle than a rich man to enter the kingdom. So if the purpose of any believer is to accumulate wealth, even Solomon, who had everything, he said, strive not to be rich. Anyone who makes haste to be rich will not be innocent. People who try to get rich quick usually compromise their scruples. I think we should strive to be faithful. And I like, who was it, John Wesley that said, a Christian should earn all they can, save what they can, and give all they can. And so I think that's the best principle for Christianity. You know, we have a study guide we'll send you that deals with how to have a good Christian attitude towards finances, and it's called In God We Trust. We'll send you a free copy, Enoch. In God We Trust, you've just got to call the number, 800-835-6747. And for all our listening friends out there, keep in mind, many of the resources that we're mentioning are free if you go to amazingfacts.org. Just go to amazingfacts.org under our free resources. It says free stuff on the bar. We'll be happy to send that to you. Oh, I'm getting the signal that I've got about 2 minutes left. I wonder if I could take somebody quickly. All right. Let's see if Sharon, you're on the air, Sharon, with Bible Answers Live. Can you state your question in just a few seconds?
7: Yes, Pastor Doug. Regarding Proverbs 31, is that symbolical for a church or a literal interpretation of a godly woman?
0: All right, good question. If you've read Proverbs 31, friends, it kind of identifies the dream woman or the dream wife. She wakes up early, and all her children are clothed well, and she does everything perfectly, and I really think it's talking about the analogy of God's bride, the church. Now, you know, I don't think there's too many men out there that wouldn't want to marry the woman in Proverbs 31. And I think every woman should strive. It's a great standard. But even beyond that, I think it's really talking about God's church that has been purified. And all the things it talks about her doing there are symbols, feeding her family, clothing her family, so forth. Oh, friends, as it happens every week, it seems like we always run out of time at some point. Please contact us. 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
8: 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And join us again next time for more Bible Answers Live with Pastor Doug Batchelor. Hello, friends. We hope you've enjoyed this episode of Bible Answers Live. Amazing Facts believes strongly in the Great Commission given by Christ to share the wonderful news of salvation to the entire world. 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
13: This is a kale plant from my garden. At least it was a healthy kale plant, but as you can see, it's been cut off. I don't know if you can see this, but this is a worm. This is called a cutworm, and I picked both of these out of my garden this morning. I've been doing battle with these worms. Thankfully, I've learned to plant enough plants to factor in some attrition. But anyway, I went out this morning and saw that this plant had been cut off, and that's what these worms do. They come out at night, they creep along the soil, and they find the little plants that are growing, and they crawl up, and then they just eat right through, and that's the end of the plant. And when this program is over, that worm will meet his demise. This reminds me of Matthew chapter 5, verse 30, where Jesus said, "If your right hand offends you, cut it off and cast it from you, for it is profitable for you that one of your members should perish, and not that your whole body should be cast into hell." The Bible is very clear that if we have any sin in our lives, that we really need to not be kind to that sin, not to be merciful to that sin, not to embrace it, but to cut it off and to get it out of our lives, because that sin can destroy us. Just like that little worm has destroyed at least one of my plants and maybe others. And so may God impress you with the words of Jesus Christ, that if there's sin in your life, ask Jesus to help you to cut it out, to get rid of it, because that sin could lead you into the lake of fire. Do what I'm going to do to that worm and ask Jesus to take all sin out of your life and to prepare you for heaven.
12: If you enjoyed this short devotional with Steve Wolberg, you can hear more messages online.
14: That had Christian values. My parents were Christians, but my dad wasn't really serious with God. I wasn't your typical rebellious teenager. I wasn't really interested in all of the very modern Christian fellowships because I felt they were too shallow. They had people that weren't serious. So I went to one that was almost on the other extreme. They were very conservative, but they were so conservative that the Christianity was too much of a burden. It was impossible to please the God that they presented. But I liked them because they had excellent students. Fortunately, a friend of mine at work, she didn't say we're going to choose a church program or anything like that, because I think I probably would have declined. It was a broadcast from Amazing Facts, and there was a Doe Bachelor presenting this series on Daniel and Revelations. This series helped me to see how reasonable God is, how reasonable His plan of salvation was, and it gave me something that I had never had before. God's plan was very different, and it was concrete, and it was something I could hold on to. Every single day, my understanding just went up and up. I just kept understanding better. By the end of the program, I had a complete understanding of what God's plan actually is. I was interested in knowing more, so I had friends that had resources, all of these resources from Amazing Fact. They had the study guide, they had messages, so every day was an opportunity to get to know more. So I was looking for resources. Amazing Facts website was a wonderful storehouse where I could just get lots of free resources, because I didn't need to buy anything. I would just go there. I could download stuff. I could listen to it online. It was just a wonderful resource for spiritual growth. The truth has something about it that needs to be shared. You can't have the truth and keep quiet. So for me, it was clear that I needed to get active in some way. I had a group of people that had the same mind, that were interested in sharing the gospel, just going out and giving people tracts and inviting people to study the Bible. That was all we did. So we contacted Amazing Fact. We started getting resources. So we had these programs. We'll go from church to church, just using the Bible study guide, and we've had hundreds of baptisms since we started. Personally, for me, it's been an opportunity to channel the resources I have to ensure that God's word continues. Here at home, my wife and I try to watch The Amazing Fact Sabbath School Hour. It's watched everywhere. I was in Nigeria, I was watching it. Now that I'm in Paris, I watch The Amazing Fact Sabbath School Study Hour every week. I thank God for ministries like Amazing Fact. To a great extent, the reason why I am in the church today. My name is Cyril. I want to thank you for changing my life.

0: It usually begins with regret, the uncanny ability to recall and cringe at taunting words we said on playgrounds 40 years ago. And then, in night's small hours when the clock is our companion and our jury, the list of sins remembered grows unbearably long. There is no prosecutor so cutting and so close as a human mind turned inward on itself. Cheating on a test or cheating on a spouse, angry words or angry deeds, vengeance taken or vengeance fervently desired. The catalog of all the things for which we've asked forgiveness 100 times seems endless and unreconciled. Can God forgive what we remember with such terrible exactness? Is He more kind to us than we are to ourselves? The gospel couldn't be clearer. If we confess our sins, He is faithful and just to forgive us our sins and cleanse us from all unrighteousness. As far as the east is from the west, so far He removes our transgressions from us. And by this we will know that we are from the truth and will reassure our hearts before Him whenever our hearts condemn us. For God is greater than our hearts. And He knows everything. Grace is God's answer to regret, His way of helping us forget what He has chosen to forget. When we trust His forgiving words more than our own accusing words, we find the quiet that love provides. Believe His kind, redeeming promise. And stay in grace.
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2: Maranatha, the Lord is coming. A devotional by Ellen White. May 25th, low state of morals.

0: Eek. Low state of morals. Fornication and all uncleanness or covetousness, let it not be once named among you, as becometh saints. Ephesians chapter 5, verse 3. There is an alarming commonness in conversation at the present day, which shows a low state of thoughts and morals. True dignity of character is very rare. True modesty and reserve are seldom seen. There are but few who are pure and undefiled. Polluted thoughts harbored become habit, and the soul is scarred and defiled. Once do a wrong action, and a blot is made which nothing can heal but the blood of Christ. And if the habit is not turned from with firm determination, the soul is corrupted, and the streams flowing from this defiling fountain corrupt others. There are men and women who invite temptation. They place themselves in positions where they will be tempted, where they cannot but be tempted, when they place themselves in society that is objectionable. The best way to keep safe from sin is to move with due consideration at all times and under all circumstances, never to move or act from impulse. Move with the fear of God ever before you, and you will be sure to act right. The moral dangers to which all, both old and young, are exposed are daily increasing. Moral derangement, which we call depravity, finds ample room to work, and an influence is exerted by men, women, and youth professing to be Christians that is low, sensual, devilish. Those who have learned the truth and do not have works corresponding with their profession of faith are subject to Satan's temptations. They encounter danger at every step they advance. They are brought into contact with evil. They see sights, they hear sounds that will awaken their unsubdued passions. They are subjected to influences that lead them to choose the evil rather than the good, because they are not sound at heart. There is no training we need so much now as the preparing of young men and women to have moral rectitude and to cleanse their souls of every spot and stain of moral defilement. Maranatha, the Lord is coming.
1: I encourage you to be ye doers of the word and not hearers only. Thank you for listening, and be sure to join us tomorrow for your daily devotional reading.

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1: Our Daily Bread, May 25th, An Individual Work.

0: and individual work. But the fruit of the Spirit is love, joy, peace, long-suffering, gentleness, goodness, faith, meekness, temperance. Against such there is no law. Galatians chapter 5, verses 22 and 23. This I say then, walk in the Spirit, and ye shall not fulfill the lust of the flesh. For the flesh lusteth against the Spirit, and the Spirit against the flesh. And these are contrary the one to the other, so that ye cannot do the things that ye would. But if ye be led of the Spirit, ye are not under the law. Now the works of the flesh are manifest, which are these: adultery, fornication, uncleanness, lasciviousness, idolatry, witchcraft, hatred, variance, emulations, wrath, strife, seditions, heresies, envyings, murders, drunkenness, revelings, and such like, of which I tell you before, as I have also told you in time past, that they which do such things shall not inherit the kingdom of God. But the fruit of the Spirit is love, joy, peace, long-suffering, gentleness, goodness, faith, meekness, temperance. Against such there is no law. And they that are Christ's have crucified the flesh with the affections and lusts. If we live in the Spirit, let us also walk in the Spirit. Let us not be desirous of vainglory, provoking one another, envying one another. In the first of these verses, there is presented the class that cannot enter into the kingdom of God. Those that do the things here specified shall not inherit the kingdom. But there is presented another class who can and will enter the kingdom of God, who will have a right to enter there. And they are those who are working to attain such a position that they will have a moral fitness to stand around the great white throne in their white robes of character. In the day of their probation, they realized the importance of the work to be done and took hold of it understandingly and intelligently. They saw that there was a great work to be done in order to obtain a fitness of character for the kingdom of God. They knew that no one could do their work for them, that no one could believe for them, that no one could form a character for them. It was an individual work, a personal effort. Here is held out the very thing for which we are to labor. But the fruit of the Spirit is love. If we have the love of Christ in our souls, it will be a natural consequence for us to have all the other graces: joy, peace, long-suffering, gentleness, goodness, faith, meekness, temperance. And against such there is no law. The law of God does not condemn and hold in bondage those who have these graces, because they are obeying the requirements of the law of God. They are law keepers, and therefore they are not under the bondage of the law. This passage was taken from the Review and Herald, January 4th, 1887. Our Daily Bread, May 25th. Have a happy Sabbath.
1: I encourage you to be ye doers of the word and not hearers only. 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
1: Early 1980s, all the baby boomers were turning 21, and the nightclub scenes were exploding, and I started an entertainment lighting company.
2: I was the president, and there were 6 divisions, doing the raves in the 80s and 90s, you know, in some warehouse where you're setting up lighting and fog and, you know, who knows what's going on in there, and nightclub installations. I loved it, and it was who I was.
1: Bought a new house out of town, and we moved about 2 or 3 times. But we were always going to different churches. We were in a Lutheran church, and then we were in a Methodist church. I think we were in 3 different Baptist churches. My wife was raised Catholic. I was raised Methodist. Currently, I've been out reading all the Hal Lindsey books and watching all the Left Behind movies. And so I really wanted to understand what the Book of Revelation was all about, but nothing really ever made sense to me.
2: One day, Pastor Lloyd Logan came knocking, and he had that Net 99 flyer.
3: We were preparing for an evangelistic series, and different people were going different directions with handbills to invite people to the meetings.
2: I saw that coming at me, you know, all the colors, and I thought, oh no, this is some kind of cult thing.
3: And she said, thank you very much, and I'm not much interested myself, but my husband likes that kind of thing.
2: And Lloyd said, would you give it to him, please? And I said, okay, I will. So I took the pamphlet and I put it on the counter. Gary came home and he walked by it.
1: Ran through the kitchen to quickly eat and take a shower and go back out and work a show.
2: 2-3 days went by like this, and I moved that brochure from the counter, put it on the dining room table, put it back on the counter, and I actually threw it in the garbage. As I threw it in that garbage can, I could hear him and see his face saying, would you give it to him, please? And I actually took the garbage out. And that night, lying in bed, I kept seeing his face and hearing his voice and thinking, oh boy, I gotta get that brochure out of the garbage. And I took that and I put it right underneath the remote control. Bright colors, he'll see it.
1: I finally sat down in my living room and I picked up the remote and I saw that angel holding out that scroll.
2: Whoa, cool, what is this? And I was in the kitchen cooking and I thought, oh no.
1: And I looked at it and I turned it over and then I saw a little building, a little church building, and it wasn't too far away. It was about 6 houses down and it said Friday night.
2: And I certainly wasn't going.
1: Right.
2: I mean, it wasn't my intention to go.
1: I didn't have any shows going on that night. And so

0: I couldn't do those without you, now.
1: The business kept us going 7 days a week, and it was night and day.
0: Crew working all around the clock, and so when we finally heard the Sabbath message, you know, so far everything's been true, right from the Bible.
1: Church on Saturday, no work. Anyway, it all clicked.
0: Both our heads turned at each other, our jaws dropped open.
1: I said, we can't do that.
0: And the first thing that came out of my mouth was, we have to.
1: I knew that it would be a sacrifice, and I was in fear about it.
0: We didn't know how we were going to do it, but we talked to the pastor about it, and the pastor said, we'll just pray about it, and God will open doors.
1: I didn't want to give up all the connections I'd made, all the networking, all the money, all the investment.
0: We went to the board and asked them if they would consider closing on Saturday, and they agreed to. So we closed the storefront on Saturday, but we were still doing productions, and that kind of bothered us. So a couple months later, God opened a door for my wife. She exited the company. I prayed about it, and God opened the door for me too.
1: Gary, shortly after, was offered a job, being paid more money than he made as an owner of the company.
0: He said, I'll give you a $1,000 raise, and you will never work another weekend.
1: And we were able to keep the Sabbath and enjoy the wonderful blessings that God had for us on the Sabbath day.
0: My kids never again had to say, quit talking about work. After the seminar was over, my wife and I and my children were all baptized into the Seventh-day Adventist Church. Even if I gave up everything, I knew that God would have something better.
1: I have much more understanding, and there's much more depth in my Christian walk with the Lord.
0: We started an Amazing Fact Bible School at our church. It allows anybody to understand the scriptures and to understand the end time. Church changed my life dramatically, and I'm very happy and excited to be a part of it.
2: When our hearts are full of warmth and we feel in control, it's easy to be gracious to the ones who give offense. Forget about it, we advise them. It's no big thing, no worries. Forgiveness seems within our reach. We give our grudges to the wind. But when we're powerless and cold, when we've been wounded by deep malice or contempt, we cling to the only weapons we have left. Our anger and our memory. We have no grace for villains or the haughty. We pray they get what they deserve. And then we hear again the strange new urgings of the gospel. Love your enemies and pray for those who persecute you. Against our narrative of righteous indignation, grace tells us stories that seem impossible. The Lord who urged us to forgive, forgives the sins we love to hate. Adultery, betrayal, cruel violence, and greed. There's no rousing of our will that can teach us to forgive like this. Grace is the gift of Christ. From Him to us, from us to them, from them to others still unloved and unforgiven. The sequence is repeatable. When we're forgiven, we learn grace. We'll never lack for opportunities to practice what we've learned. Remember now how much you're loved, and stay in grace.

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2: 2 days ago, something happened that really touched my heart. My little girl, her name is Abby, she likes bugs, and she has a bug bottle, and she'll catch little bugs and put them in her bottle. And she had an ant inside this bottle, and after a few days, it died. And so 2 days ago, I was just playing with my kids and didn't really think much about it, but I said, hey, let's have a little funeral for this ant. So we went over to my daughter's dollhouse, and we put the ant in a little container, and we stuck it in the elevator on the top of the dollhouse, and we lowered him down, and then I had a little service for him, and I said, this is his last journey, and I said, ashes to ashes, dust to dust, this is the end of the ant. Well, just a few minutes later, my little boy looked at me, Seth, he's six, and he got all choked up, and he said, my throat hurts. And then he started crying, and he crawled behind me and just wept. And when I finally figured out what was going on, I said, Seth, when Jesus comes, he's going to get rid of death. And Seth cried, and he said, Daddy, when is Jesus going to get rid of death? In his little heart, he was just affected by that little funeral service. And it reminds me, and I read this verse to my family at worship that night. In Revelation 21, verse 4, the Bible says that one of these days God shall wipe away all tears from their eyes, and there shall be no more death, neither sorrow nor crying, neither shall there be any more pain, for the former things have passed away. One of these days, Jesus is going to get rid of death, and it's not just going to apply to little ants, but especially to human beings. May that day come soon, and may we each give our hearts to Jesus and trust Him and look forward to the day when death is gone and only love will be here forever.
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1: Today we're going to be talking about the Battle of Armageddon. And it is a topic of theology that has been debated ever since the words were first penned by the Apostle John about 90 A.D. A lot of misunderstandings about the word and what the battle is and what it means. Is it literal? Is it spiritual? What is the Battle of Armageddon? Armageddon is in the context of plague number 6. Very quickly, I'm going to overview what the seven last plagues are. Again, this is a whole sermon by itself, but today we're focusing on Armageddon. And don't forget, those plagues came on Egypt just before the children of Israel were delivered from their bondage and began their journey to the promised land. The seven last plagues come on our world just before we are delivered from the bondage of sin in the world, this whole creation that groans and travails, and we begin our journey to the promised land, the mansions he has prepared. Amen? Plague number one is a noisome or loathsome sore on those who receive the mark of the beast. You need to know what the mark of the beast is and who the beast is. Plague number two, the sea, the salty waters, become as blood of a dead man. Putrid blood. A lot of people have theories about what that is. Plague number three, the rivers and waters, the freshwater sources, become as blood. You remember the waters turned to blood in Egypt. Plague number four, men are scorched with great heat. The ultimate global warming at that point. Plague number five, the beast kingdom is full of darkness. Was darkness one of the plagues on ancient Egypt? Plague number six, the Battle of Armageddon. We'll talk about that in the message. Plague number seven is this great earthquake, great hail, and ultimately the second coming of Christ. So, now if we're going to study Armageddon, you've got to open your Bible to Revelation 16. We just heard this in our memory verse. Revelation 16, 12. We're going to take this verse by verse. And the sixth angel poured out his bowl. We got another angel here with a loud voice. And the sixth angel poured out his bowl on the great river Euphrates, and the water was dried up. These bowls, these vials, are the plagues that fall. And the water was dried up so the way of the kings of the east might be prepared. It says to make the way for the kings of the east. Whenever I read that, automatically my mind goes back to when Christ was born. When he came the first time, it's interesting that these magi, these kings, these leaders, patriarchs from the east came. Now after Jesus was born in Bethlehem of Judea in the days of Herod the king, behold, wise men from the east came to Jerusalem. You've heard the song before, we three kings of Orient are. That's because in the original word, they were some sort of patriarchs, magi leaders, chieftains. These were men of honor that came from the east. And they could have been some of the Hebrews that had been left in Babylon. They could have been reading the prophecies of Balaam that said a star would arise out of Jacob. We don't know. But that's one thing I want in your mind when it says kings of the east. The other thing is, from the east represents where the glory of God, the power of God comes from. It doesn't have anything to do with the sun rising in the east. Ezekiel 43 verse 1. Afterward he brought me to the gate that faces towards the east. And behold, the glory of the God of Israel came from the way of the east. And his voice was like the sound of many waters, and the earth shone with his glory. When King Nebuchadnezzar came He had to cross the Euphrates, and he came from the east. And he did one of two things with the Israelites. They were either destroyed or they were spared, favored, and taken back to a golden kingdom. Isn't that interesting? When Nebuchadnezzar came, he was the king of that golden empire. One of two things happened to the church when he came. They were either judged and punished or spared, like Daniel, Shadrach, Meshach, and Abednego, taken back to a golden kingdom. That's even a figure of what Christ is going to do when he comes to this world. But he crossed the Euphrates. The kings of the east were the Medes and the Persians that came. The Euphrates River dried up. What happened when the Persians took control? They issued a decree. The 70 years of captivity was over. The people could go back to the promised land. When the Euphrates dried up, Babylon fell. The people could go back to the promised land. In the last days, do we have a modern Babylon? It's a spiritual Babylon, right? Do we have a spiritual Israel? What don't you know? If you're Christ, you are Abraham's seed. So many will come from this east and the west and sit down with Abraham, Isaac, and Jacob. If you belong to Jesus, you are Abraham's seed. Spiritual Israel. Spiritual Babylon, spiritual Israel, spiritual Euphrates, friends. Now this sometimes causes people to stumble. Because when you're going through the plagues, is it going to literally be a sore? Yeah. Literal blood? Was it literal blood in Egypt? In the river? Or at least literally red? I don't know if it was literally blood. Ocean's blood? Literally scorched with great heat? Literal darkness? The other plagues are very real plagues. And now when we talk about spiritual Euphrates, here's the key to understand the distinction. All of the terms and the numbers in Revelation are quite literal, unless you get to a name. Whenever you hear a name in Revelation, you have to apply the spiritual equivalent from the Old Testament story. You get that? Let me give you an example. In the message to the seven churches, out of the blue, it talks about Balaam. Was there some guy named Balaam in those seven churches of Asia? No, it was a Jewish name or Mesopotamian name. There's nobody there. But the revelator, or the Lord, wanted us to look back at the story of Balaam to understand what was happening in that church. Then they're talking on and they talk about Jezebel. Well, that was an ancient Jewish queen. She wasn't even Jewish. She was a pagan queen over Israel. Do you think there was a literal member of one of the seven churches named Jezebel? No. It's a name. Revelation, when it says Michael, we know that's a spiritual name. When it says dragon, that's a spiritual name for the devil. Is the devil really a reptile? All right, so whenever you hear a name in Revelation, there's a key. And that's true all the way through the book, friends. These names, when it talks about spiritually called Sodom and Egypt, those were spiritual names for the nation of France. You see what I'm saying? So when it mentions Euphrates, it means the spiritual equivalent. Its lifeline is going to be dried up. Then you read in Revelation 18 about Babylon falling. Okay? So I hope that makes sense to me. I hope it makes sense to you. Let's go on and read Revelation 16:13 now. And I saw three unclean spirits like frogs come out of the mouth of the dragon, out of the mouth of the beast, and out of the mouth of the false prophet. Well, before I get to who those three characters are, let's talk about frogs. How many frogs? Three unclean spirits like frogs. Now, do we find frogs in Egypt among the plagues? A lot of parallels that you're going to see. When you think of frogs, what comes to your mind? First of all, has anyone here ever been bitten by a frog? Oh, come on now. They may have napped down on you, but frogs have no teeth. But frogs, they're real dangerous. Their tongue. The other thing we notice is just when you think you're going to grab them, they leap. They jump from place to place, and they're slippery. These frogs, it represents, and it comes out of what? It doesn't come out of the eye or the ear, it comes out of the mouth. It means it's a message. God's messages are symbolized by angels flying in the midst of heaven. The devil's messages, frogs, because they're reptiles. They're like tadpoles, and they're slippery, and it's a message where they get you with their words. How did the devil get Eve? He stuck out that sticky tongue of his, and he trapped her. And so it's symbolic of these frogs. Then it says, comes out of the mouth of the beast, out of the mouth of the dragon. And here we've got a picture of the frogs coming out of the mouth of the dragon. And then out of the mouth of the false prophet. Well, I want to read verse 14. Sorry, Revelation 16, 14. They are the spirits of demons performing signs, wonders, which go out to the kings of the earth, the governments, the world leaders, and the whole world to gather them to the battle of the great day of God Almighty. Now these are some very important verses to consider. Revelation 13, verse 13 and 14, speaking of the beast power, he performs great signs so that he even makes fire come down from heaven on the earth in the sight of men and deceives those who dwell on the earth by the means of those signs that he's granted to do in the sight of the beast. There's lying wonders it tells us about. There's going to be counterfeit miracles. That's why our faith needs to be rooted in what does the Bible say, not what great miracle has happened that's on the news all over the world, or some counterfeit Christ that may appear doing wonders, maybe even bringing fire down from heaven like Elijah prayed and fire came down. And obviously, if Moses prays and fire comes down on the altar, and here this false Christ, he prays and fire seems to come down, that must be true. Signs and wonders. That's why we've got to go by what does the Bible say. And it says to gather them together for the great day of God Almighty. This is often referred to in the Bible as the day of the Lord. That is the day of days, the great judgment day that it speaks of, or the first part of that judgment. Joel chapter 3 verse 2, I will gather all nations and bring them down to the valley of Jehoshaphat. And I'll enter into judgment there with them on account of my people, my heritage Israel, whom they have scattered among the nations. They've also divided up my land. Now, you've got to know your Bible. There was a great battle in the days of Jehoshaphat where all of the nations around him took him on. The Edomites, the Moabites, the Ammonites, it looked hopeless. He didn't know what to do. He prayed and God sent him a prophet. God sends prophets to his people just before the end. And that prophet said, don't be afraid. Trust the Lord. And they sent the Levites out before them singing. They were also told to dig ditches. And the enemy, when the sun came up, saw these ditches and they thought it was blood. And they got scared. And somehow they went into battle and began to fight among themselves. And the enemy self-destructed. You listening? The enemy destroyed themselves. They turned on one another. Jehoshaphat didn't have to fire an arrow. God delivered him. So when it talks about the Valley of Jehoshaphat, don't start looking on your map to find out where that Battle of Armageddon is going to be. It's talking about what happened in the days of Jehoshaphat is how it's going to happen again. It's not a place on a map. The Battle of Armageddon is not a battle that's going to take place in a little bitty valley over there in Israel. It is the great battle in the last days between the battles of Revelation are talking about Christ and Satan. It's not a battle talking about Iran, Pakistan, India. These little they're nations. It's dealing with those who follow God, the great controversy, and those who follow the devil. Armageddon is the final mobilization of the powers and armies of the world to exterminate God's people, like they did with Jehoshaphat. But when that time comes, the tables are turned. It looks hopeless, but God fights for his people. Now I'll say more about that in just a minute. We haven't even gotten to the word Armageddon yet. Revelation 16, 16. And they gathered them together to a place called in the Hebrew tongue Armageddon. Now here is the real conundrum. You can't compare this word, really, with another use of the word in the Bible because it's the only time the word appears in Greek literature anywhere. At least they haven't found anything yet. And it doesn't really appear as this in the Old Testament. Here you've got a Jewish writer, John, he's an old man. He mostly speaks Aramaic. He's imprisoned by the Romans, a Latin country, on a Roman island. And when he wrote it out, the best they can figure, it has something to do with the Valley of Megiddo. Har means hill of Megiddo. And so, but that was really either Mount Tabor, and it's a confusing phrase, and everyone tries to point on a map, where is this battle? They're gathered to this place called Armageddon. Now, what did I tell you about names in the Bible? Are the names literal or spiritual? They're spiritual and symbolic. So when you read Armageddon, you've got to know, where in the Bible does this point? If it's talking about the Valley of Megiddo, that's fine. There are three stories in the Bible that help us understand the Battle of Armageddon. Judges chapter 4, give it to you quickly. You can read it when you go home. And 5. Children of Israel had wandered from God. They were oppressed for 20 years by pagan country, the Canaanites. And finally, God rose up a prophetess by the name of Deborah. Deborah called for Barak. He said, gather all the people together at Mount Tabor. And they fought with the general named Sisera. They had 900 iron chariots. It's like 900 Abram tanks today. They had a massive army. There was no way that they could defeat them. They had been oppressed for years. All of the Israelites have is, you know, garden shovels and things to fight with, pruning hooks. And she says, God's going to be with you. He said, if you go with me, I'll go. She said, I'll go with you. But you're not going to get the credit. The credit's going to go to a woman. Not only did the credit go to a woman, Deborah, but the credit went to another woman named Jael. Because when the Israelites took on the Canaanites in the Valley of Megiddo, they were conquered. They were routed. And as they fled, their chariots got stuck in the mire. It had rained, evidently. And Sisera got off and he fled. And he found a tent of the Canaanites, which were sort of a neutral people. And he said, look, you know, I, you're not an Israelite, and you're not one of us, but will you show me sanctuary? Hide me. So the general hides underneath this rug, and she ends up piercing his ear while he slept, except she went a little too far and killed him. And she got credit for destroying the army. And then they sing this song. Deborah sings this prophetic song about the victory they received. Judges chapter 5, verse 19. The kings came and fought. Then fought the kings of Canaan and Tanakh by the waters of Megiddo. They took no gain of money. They fought from heaven. The stars in their courses fought against Sisera. She's saying the heavens fought for us. We didn't have to fight. The heavens fought for us, and they were delivered. Then you've got the story of Gideon. Now, this is especially interesting when you study the word of Armageddon, because Gideon's name is very similar. Matter of fact, I think you've got a picture of Gideon up there on the screen. They were completely outnumbered. Another battle in the Valley of Megiddo. When you read in the story of Gideon, and you go to Judges chapter 7 in the original Hebrew, and go to the next slide here, you'll see this. I want you to see it for yourself. In Judges chapter 7, verse 2, several times it says God spoke to Gideon, and it's Yehovah Amar Gideon. You got that? Spoke to Gideon. And that's very similar to the word Armageddon. Now, in the story of Gideon, you've got the same thing you have in Revelation. There was a threefold power. The Midianites, the Amalekites, the people of the east gathered against God's people and oppressed them. All Gideon had was 300 men. Again, three. He divided them into three companies. They were all given three things. Given a trumpet, given a pitcher, and they had a sword. All symbols of the word. Let your light shine. Lift up your voice like a trumpet. The word of God is sharper than a two-edged sword. And at the right moment, they broke the pitchers, the lights shined, they blew the trumpet, they waved their swords, and they shouted. And what did the enemy do? They woke up in disarray and confusion, confounded by the noise, the blaring trumpets. They saw the lights around the hill. They thought there was this vast army. And they all turned on each other and self-destructed. That's what happens in the end. God fights for us from heaven in the Battle of Armageddon. The Bible tells us Christ comes. Matter of fact, that's the seventh plague, is Jesus coming. Final thing, friends. I just want to go back to Revelation. I'm just going to read it to you so I can tie off this. The seventh bowl. I read about what Armageddon means. Armageddon is talking about, I knew I was forgetting something. There's a third story about Armageddon. the favorite young king, he was in his 30s, right about the age of Christ, named Josiah. He dies in the Valley of Megiddo, defending God's people. And so whenever you say the Valley of Megiddo to the Israelites, it talks about a king they loved who sacrificed himself. You with me? It talks about battles that are won when God fought for them in a miraculous way. And so when it says they're gathered together, like the Valley of Jehoshaphat, the Valley of Megiddo, it looks hopeless. It looks like we're going to be destroyed. But at the last minute, God fights for us. Amen? All the forces of the world are going to be gathered against those who keep the commandments of God and have the testimony of Jesus in the last days. That is the battle of Armageddon. And just when they're getting ready to launch the battle against us, the real forces come from over the hill. You ever seen these stories before where, you know, it looks like this little troop is completely outnumbered and they're surrounded and it looks like it's all over. And all of a sudden you hear in the distance a trumpet. And the cavalry comes riding over the hill just like a wave, and they come to the rescue, and that's what it's going to be like. It's going to be the great rescue. And you know who's going to be leading that cavalry from heaven? Jesus is going to come riding. That's when he comes riding on the white horse wearing his red garments, saying the word of God with a sword coming out of his mouth, and he comes to deliver his people. And that's when the wicked flee from his presence and run and call for the rocks and mountains to fall on them. So I said I was going to read to you the seventh plague. Verse 17, the seventh angel poured out his bowl into the air, and a loud voice came out of the temple of heaven from the throne saying, "It is done." That's what Jesus said on the cross. And there were noises and thunderings and lightnings, and there was a great earthquake, such a mighty earthquake and so great that no Richter scale could measure it. I threw that in. As has never occurred since men were on the earth. That great city was divided in three parts, just like the forces in the story of Gideon. And great Babylon was remembered before God. Is that literal or spiritual Babylon there? Spiritual Babylon, yeah. To give up the cup of the wine of the fierceness of his wrath. Then every island fled away, and the mountains were not found. So if you're part of the country living class, don't move to Kauai. And great hail from heaven fell upon men, every hailstone about the weight of a talent, 75 pounds. And men blasphemed God because the plague of hail was very great. This is the final hail. It talks about the coming of Christ when Jesus comes and raptures up. I don't even mean to use that word rapture like in secret rapture, but they are caught up to meet him in the air. And this is the second coming. So this is what we've got before us, I believe, friends. We need to continue studying these things. Believe me, I'm not the last word. I know I don't understand it all. But I want you to understand what I think I do understand. And to be prepared, one thing I want you to know is in spite of what's coming, you don't have to be afraid. Don't have to be afraid of the plagues. God makes a promise in his word. You've read this before. We've read it to you in recent weeks. Psalm 91. Verse 9 and 10, because you've made the Lord, who is my refuge, even the Most High, your dwelling place, no evil will befall you, neither shall any plague come near your dwelling. Notice verse 2, chapter 15, Revelation. And I saw something like a sea of glass mingled with fire, and those who have the victory over the beast, over his image, and over the mark and number of his name, standing on the sea of glass, having harps. Someone's going to be on that sea of glass who escapes the plagues. That can be you. I want to be one of those people, don't you?
0: Stay tuned. Pastor Doug will be right back with this week's special offer.
1: It is very dangerous to say, I'll experiment with the world to find out what's going on. What's the best thing for the sons of men to do? Don't live for the flesh. If you live for the flesh, you cannot be alive in the spirit. And if God says, don't do it, don't get married at all. If you don't think you can pick a good Christian, then don't pick anybody.
2: Virtually everyone on the earth, regardless of religion or nationality, Recognize that there is some form of battle raging in the world around us, between the forces of good and evil. A colossal struggle between light and darkness, truth and error, oppression and freedom, right and wrong, and ultimately, life and death.
3: Journey back through time to the center of the universe. Discover how a perfect angel transformed into Satan, the arch-villain. The birth of evil. A rebellion in heaven. A mutiny that moved to Earth. Behold the creation of a beautiful new planet and the first humans. Witness the temptation in Eden. Discover God's amazing plan to save His children. This is a story that involves every life on Earth. Every life. The cosmic conflict. If God is good, if God is all-powerful, if God is love, then what went wrong?

0: Economic collapse, wars and rumors of wars, earthquakes, fear of pandemic plagues. Are we on the verge of Armageddon? Many world religions teach about a time when a great final battle will transpire between the forces of good and evil. Some believe this will be a nuclear conflict between nations. Others believe this is a battle for spiritual dominion of the earth that will occur just before Jesus returns. What does the Bible say about this colossal conflict? And what does it mean for us today? 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
3: I was born into a family of criminals. When I got older and I started breaking the rules, no one ever taught me about thou shalt not steal, thou shalt not lie, thou shalt not commit adultery, anything like that. When I became a runaway at 14, I was just a wild and lost child. I had somebody tell me, hey, you want to earn some money cleaning this guy's kitchen? So I went to this house on a different side of town than I was used to. Someone kept giving me alcoholic drinks. And being 115 pounds and 14 years old, it really didn't take much time before I was so inebriated that I had no control over what was going on around me. He took me to another location, another town, and I was put in isolation. I would come out to be abused between 3 and 8 times a day. I was degraded, I was dehumiliated. I had no value as a human being. And I learned very quickly that what I felt and what I thought and how this made me feel did not matter to him at all. If I even thought about not doing what he wanted me to do, I would have a gun to my head, a knife to my throat. There was one time in particular where he had been tormenting me psychologically, and one day he said, oh, you'll never kill yourself, you'll never do it. And almost defiantly, I was like, yes, I will. And he handed me a big old handful of pills, and I took them. While I was overdosing, and I had been overdosing all night, I cried out to a God that I didn't even believe in. And at that very moment, in the most powerful way, God shone his light on me, and he gave me peace of mind like I never had. And he let me know right then and there while I was on that bathroom floor that he was real and that he was love. And that I did not know how at that time, but he was going to help me. A little less than a year later, I became pregnant at 15. I loved my son with my whole heart. He also became something that my abuser could use against me in order to pump more fear and coercion. I had finally got away from my abuser, and I had finally built up a support system to help me stay on the move and stay on the run. And I was at my grandmother's house, and on my son's third birthday, he took my son. And when I called the police, said my son's just been kidnapped, they said he's the father. We can't do anything about it. After my son was gone, I lost my mind. I started doing drugs, and within a month and a half, I robbed a convenience store. So I was sentenced to 70 months, 5 years, 10 months in prison. And it was the best thing that ever happened to me. I started attending the church services in prison 7 days a week. It blew my mind. I was hooked. And then we went through it was Millennium of Prophecy and Net 99 that just solidified my faith in such a powerful way. And I knew God was leading me. Even the guards there commented on how much I had changed. And since I started doing the studies on Amazing Facts, I was so excited about what I was learning that I was coming back from there and trying to convert my hardened criminal friends with the Storicals of Prophecy. Every question I ever had, every worry, everything that I ever wondered about, the Bible answered everything, and it was so clear and so easy to understand. It's been 11 years since I've been out of prison. I am married to an amazing, wonderful man. My first non-abusive relationship in my whole entire life. Before we got married, we watched the Millennium of Prophecy series together. And it was just such a blessing to be able to see him learn and see him grow. And I feel like my life now is just a gift, that every single thing that happened to me bad in the past is nothing compared to the joy and the happiness and the stability that I have now. My name is Christine Van Order, and my life has been changed by Jesus Christ and Amazing Facts.

If you would tell me true, a wise old man once said, there isn't time enough for lies. And when we've polished all our trophies and sung again our victory songs, we come at last to stories too painful to be false. Each honest story unwraps our wounds, our hurts, as well as those we've given. We grieve the loved ones whom we've lost, a spouse, a friend, a much-loved child, though some of them still live and breathe. We mourn the loss of innocence. We've soaked up toxic sums of greed. We laugh at violence and war. We cheer for heroes who display our poorest human qualities. We feel the sadness for what's never fixed or mended or repaired. And so it's not an accident that we know more of Jesus as a healer than any other role. He stepped into the broken story of our world with grace, story of our world with grace that made the lepers dance and unlocked tongues that never

0: was the punishment that made us whole. And by his bruises, we are healed. The good news is that grace still heals. It closes wounds. It soothes our scars. And someday soon, it leads us home. So stay in grace.
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1: Revelation 14, verse 10 is a solemn verse, and it describes the wrath of God being poured out without mixture on those that get the mark of the beast. I used to use Roundup. I don't use it anymore because I'm concerned about the chemicals, but I used to use Roundup on my property in California a few years ago, and you use Roundup. It's a chemical to kill weeds, and it's so strong that you normally don't use it undiluted. You always mix it with water. You take a little bit of Roundup, put it in water, and then spray it on your weeds or whatever you want to kill, and that's the end. And as I think about this verse, the wrath of God being poured out without mixture, the only person that's ever experienced anything like this in history was Jesus Christ. In Gethsemane and on the cross, he bore the wrath of God, the justice of God, the pure justice of God, without any mixture of mercy. And he did it for you and he did it for me, so that if we repent of our sins and trust in him, he can extend to us his mercy, because he took our justice in our place because he loves us. May God help us to see the power of Gethsemane and the power of the cross and give our lives to Jesus, so that there's no room in our foreheads for the mark of the beast or for sin or for Satan or for anything else that's evil, so we don't have to worry about the wrath of God coming without any mixture of mercy, because we have responded to God's mercy, we love Jesus, and we are choosing to follow him with all of our hearts. May that be our experience every day until he comes. May we have no mixture of self as we surrender our lives to Jesus 100%.
0: If you enjoyed this short devotional with Steve Wolberg, you can hear more messages online at His Voice.

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When it's driving with your eyes closed. 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And the architect's your hand. 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
1: My name is Dan, and I was born in Massachusetts and went to nursing school in Massachusetts and college in Maine, Portland, Maine, St. Joseph's College, and worked as an RN since I was 21. In the late 80s, I was in Houston, Texas, and I was a vice president of Katy Community Hospital. And I, at the time, was a Christian and had faith in God, and I felt one night in prayer that He gave me this inspiration to start the world's first hospital for the research and treatment for AIDS. And we had probably 600 patients diagnosed in the Houston area at that time. And pretty much every month that doubled, and within a few months we had 6,000 and then 12,000. All of our patients died in 6 months to 12 months at that time. When the patient died, we would put a rose in the bed and not fill the bed for 24 hours, and weekly we would have memorial services where we'd go through who died in the past week and have a moment of silence for each one. And so I was actually in my office crying because we had had about 440 patients that had died at that point, and according to my theology had died lost. And not only lost, but I was taught we're burning in hell forever and ever. And not just burning in hell, but they don't burn up. They're just in agony and pain 24/7 for all eternity. And I just could no longer embrace a God that would do that. But I still continued going forward until I came out one evening and I put on my Dish Network, and then I hear Pastor Doug talking about the state of the dead, that they sleep until Jesus comes back, until the resurrection.
2: So the idea that people die and go right to heaven and get immortality before the resurrection is not what the Bible teaches.
1: I got up, went to the internet, and right away I found something on the state of the dead and amazing facts. And that was my hook. Pastor Doug had the state of the dead sleeping until the Lord returned. So I was truly amazed at his cut, his angle, where he would go. And he made things so clear, so obvious. I think he came closer to describing what the Bible says. And where I'm coming from, nothing matters to me now if I can't see it in the Bible for myself. I want to see it in the Bible for myself. I want to see it in the Bible. My name is Dan. Thank you for changing my life.

daily news is ominous and urgent. Millions find the rhythm of distress and looming disaster both bewitching and exhausting. We dare not miss the hot headline, the world alert from media that have addicted us to constant threat and danger. Stay worried, anxious, always vigilant. When all the world's on fire, how dare we sleep in innocence? Yet Jesus says, "I am leaving you with a gift, peace of mind and heart. And the peace I give is a gift the world cannot give. So don't be troubled or afraid." The news that we can't live without is good, indescribably good. The gospel is the promise that our broken, bungled lives can be repaired and healed by God's unfailing love. "I have swept away your sins like a cloud," God says. "I have scattered your offenses like the morning mist. Oh, return to me, for I have paid the price to set you free." Grace is the best news ever and for always. So stay in it.

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1: In Psalm 51, verse 2, David prayed, "Wash me thoroughly from my iniquity and cleanse me from my sin." We need to be thoroughly cleansed from the evil of this world and of sin and of the ways of the devil. It reminds me of an experience my wife and I had in California a few years ago when we had a little dog named Rerun. Rerun had a little doggy door from the house to the garage, and one evening he went through the doggy door into the garage and he met a skunk. And a stupid dog, he tried to attack the skunk, and you can guess what happened. He came back through the doggy door into the house, and I tell you, that house just smelled awful. So my wife took the dog and threw him in the bathtub, and she did a whole lot of scrubbing and washing and cleaning. She used tomato juice, which she had heard gets rid of skunk smell. And finally, it worked eventually, and we cleaned him up, and the house started smelling normal. And as I think about the stink from that skunk on my dog, I think about the stink of sin and how we need to be thoroughly cleansed from it, according to what David prayed, just like David prayed. Again, Psalm 51, verse 2, David prayed and said, "Wash me. Wash me, clean me up, God, thoroughly from my iniquity and cleanse me from my sin." Let's pray to Jesus. Jesus, please wash me thoroughly. Take all sin out of my life. Cleanse it so I don't stink, but so that I have a pleasant influence for you.
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0: Every avenue must be faithfully guarded. And they that are Christ's have crucified the flesh with the affections and lusts. If we live in the Spirit, let us also walk in the Spirit. Galatians chapter 5, verses 24 and 25. Do not seek to get wound up to a high pitch of excitement, but go to work for others and patiently instruct them. You will be inclined now to conjecture that everyone has a load of evil to confess, and you will be in danger of making this the point of attack. You will want to bring everyone over the same ground that you have been over, and you will feel that nothing can be done until all have gone through the same work of confession. You will not be disposed to take up the labor of helping others with the Spirit of God resting upon you, your own hearts softened and subdued by the deep wrought work of cleansing. You will be in great danger of marring the work of God by exercising your own spirit. If you work for souls with humble, trustful dependence upon God, if the radiance of His Spirit is reflected from you in a Christ-like character, if sympathy, kindness, forbearance, and love are abiding principles in your life, you will be a blessing to all around you. You will not criticize others or manifest a harsh, denunciatory spirit toward them. You will not feel that their ideas must be made to meet your standard, but the love of Jesus and the peaceable fruits of righteousness will be revealed in you. The fruit of the Spirit is love, joy, peace, long-suffering, gentleness, goodness, faith, meekness, temperance. And they that are Christ's have crucified the flesh with the affections and lusts. If we live in the Spirit, let us also walk in the Spirit. Let us not be desirous of vainglory, provoking one another, envying one another. The enemy will seek to intrude himself even amid your religious exercises. Every avenue will need to be faithfully guarded, lest selfishness and pride become interwoven with your work. If self has really been crucified with the affections and lusts, the fruit will appear in good works to the glory of God. I entreat you in the fear of God not to let your works degenerate. Be consistent, symmetrical Christians. When the heart has given its affections to Christ, old things have passed away and all things have become new. This passage was taken from Testimonies for the Church, Volume 5, pages 649 and 650. Our Daily Bread, May 26th.
1: I encourage you to be ye doers of the word and not hearers only. Thank you for listening, and be sure to join us tomorrow for your daily devotional reading.

0: Amazing facts change lives. Michael and Dominic McGee, helping bring people home.
1: Amazing facts has definitely left a major impression in my life.
2: If it wasn't for amazing facts, I would not be here right now. My relationship with Christ would not exist because of Amazing Facts ministry and all the programs that they do and the internet and all the websites that they offer and the prints, the tapes, all those things have been a great resource to me to go, to study, to learn, to more fully develop my relationship with Christ.
1: When I left home and started attending college, the rest of the world seemed to slowly but surely creep into my life. I stopped going to church for a while, and I became so guilty about not doing what I knew was right that I quit saying my prayers. I avoided God completely for a while.
2: When I was in college, I met my wife, Dominique, at an organization event, a social event that she was at too, and I met her there and we began talking.
1: It seems that from the moment I met Michael, God was definitely using him in my life to bring me back to him. At the same time, he was using me to bring Michael into a relationship with him, which he had never had before. So it was definitely a divine appointment.
2: So Dominique and I have been going on a few dates now, and she decided it was time for now to meet her parents. So I needed to meet her dad. I said, okay, that's fine. So we were sitting there, and after we finished lunch, Dominique and her mom went to the backyard and having a discussion. So her dad pulled me to the side and we started talking about religion. So he opened up the Bible and went through a Bible study, which I didn't realize at the time ended up being a 4-hour Bible study.
1: The first Amazing Facts prophecy seminar that I had ever attended was when I was, I believe I was like 14 or 15, and it was Jason Morgan's very first seminar that he had ever done. And when I was in college, he came back for a fourth seminar when Michael and I were dating.
2: When I was dating my wife in college, she told me about a prophecy seminar that was going on in New Orleans. So we decided every day to make the commute and go to listen to this evangelistic series.
1: He knew very early on in Jason's series that he wanted to be baptized. So he was very eager about it. And so my father actually had a set of Doug Batchelor's prophecy seminar on tape. And he told Michael to watch the seminar, and if he agreed with everything in it and completed all the lessons, that he'd be ready to be baptized by the end of it. And so simultaneously, while Michael was going through Jason's series, he was also doing Doug Batchelor's series on tape during the day. So he was getting a double dose real quick, and by the end of it, he was ready to be baptized. Well, once we were married, Michael and I both moved back to New Orleans to assist in rebuilding homes after Hurricane Katrina. A lot of my family members had lost everything, and so we both felt very convicted after school to make an effort to go and make a difference down there. From there, it was about work, work, work, and not really putting God first again. And just like in college, it was slowly but surely Christ and my relationship was being put on the back burner. I was cleaning up one afternoon and a copy of our wedding vows fell out of the back of a photo album. And the last line in our wedding vows was, "Together we will love, serve, and honor Christ, with him being at the center of our relationship." When Michael came home from work that night, we had a conversation. And I just told him, we need to change.

0: had a horrible day at work and it was not going well, and I pretty much just had a breakdown, and I was on my knees in my office crying, and I was praying, you know, God, what do you want from me? I'm sorry. I was asking God, what do you want from me? What do you want with my life? Because even though we were helping people get back into their earthly homes, we knew we needed to help people get back into their heavenly homes. And that was our focus. That's what our focus needed to be. So as I was praying, I sat back down in my chair and I opened up my Bible, and the verse that I opened up to was Proverbs 3, 5, and 6. And, you know, it says to trust in the Lord with all thine heart and lean not on thine own understanding, but acknowledge him in all thy ways and he shall direct thy paths. And right at that moment, I read that and I had a total peace come over me. And that was the moment that I made the decision to fill out the application for AFCO.
1: I wanted to go to AFCO to take time away from the work, from the world, to study scripture, to really learn how to witness to others. That was one of the main reasons I wanted to come to AFCO, because not only did I want to reinforce my beliefs and know what I believed more fully, but also I wanted to have the tools and be able to witness to others.
0: Amazing Facts has definitely left a major impression in my life.
1: If it wasn't for Amazing Facts, I would not be here right now. My relationship with Christ would not exist because of Amazing Facts ministry and all the programs that they do, and the internet and all the websites that they offer, and the prints, the tapes, all those things have been a great resource to me to go to study, to learn, to more fully develop my relationship with Christ. So it has been an integral part of my life and has definitely helped lead me to Christ.

The Earth, at least, has made an orbit. Elliptical and brilliant, 600 million sprawling miles since last we looked at January 1st. But there has been no grand trajectory to how we've lived the dimming year. We've muddled through our COVID time with half a heart and frequent doubts. How much should we commit when everything seems tenuous, so capable of multiple bad endings? We dare not lean far forward. Experience says we can't lean back. Time gallops when we need it slow. It crawls when we are stuck and sore. Relationships still fray with distance. Some are too far away, and some too close. And so we turn to that one place that is both safe and full of grace. Lord, you have been our dwelling place in all generations. When the story of our past is painful, when our future is unsure, only God, who lives forever, offers grace that will endure. He who measures time by eons has no measure for his love. I have loved you, my people, with an everlasting love, the Father says to all who choose his reign. With unfailing love, I have drawn you to myself. Walk into 2022 assured of God's deep, lasting care for you. And stay in grace.

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1: Hebrews chapter 4, verse 12 says that the Word of God is living and powerful. God's Word is powerful. It's alive. It's the living Word. I heard a story once about a man that didn't believe in God. He was an atheist and just wanted nothing to do with Him. And somebody handed him a tract on a street corner. And this man took the tract and didn't want to just, be rude to the man. So he just took it and then he just stuck it in his pocket. And he forgot about it. He really had no intention of reading it. And he went home, and that night, in front of his fire, he took this tract out, looked at it, didn't read it, but just tossed it in the fire. And as he watched it burn, the strangest thing happened. That track opened up, and a part of it in the middle became visible to him to read. And there was a scripture that just he was somehow able to read in front of the fire in big letters. And it was from the book of Isaiah, chapter 40, verse 8, that says, "The word of God, the word of our God, endures forever." And that text went into his mind. The word of God endures forever. And he went to bed that night, and he couldn't shake it. He couldn't stop thinking about that scripture. The word of our God endures forever. And it just became so powerful that he knew that there was a God, that God was talking to him through that Bible verse. And so he got out of bed, got on his knees, and accepted Jesus Christ as his Savior. And I'm sure there's lots of stories that we could tell about the power of God's word. Hebrews chapter 4, verse 12 says, "The word of God is living and powerful." And it is. And I hope and pray that God's powerful word will live in your life today.
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0: do. And would you mind if I asked you to move? That's right. Leave that comfortable place where you are and come with us. Walk with us in the theater of your mind, through the heart of Chicago's loop, into another world. It's a world that consists of a street with forgotten men and women. Forgotten, that is, until their hearts and minds and lives are unshackled. From Chicago, the crossroads of America, the Pacific Garden Mission presents Unshackled, dramatic stories of real people each week since 1950. For nearly 137 years, the Old Lighthouse has offered new life to the men and women of Chicago who are struggling to exist. We praise God, who provides through friends who care and send financial gifts, so that more than 1,000 residents receive shelter, nourishing meals, fresh clothing, and a safe bunk. Everything is free, even treatment in the Mission Medical and Dental Clinic. Bible classes and biblical counseling prepare them to go back into the world, able to care for themselves and others. How? Through the transformation found only in Jesus Christ. Now for broadcast around the earth, here is program number 3309 in the series Unshackled, the program that makes you face yourself and think. A wanderer rambles about from one place to another, aimlessly drifting with no fixed objective in life. Royal Leeson was such a man, and this is his story from the classic files of Unshackled.
1: I didn't start school until I was 10 because my family lived in a remote area. Big for my age, I towered over the other kids and disobeyed teachers because I wanted to stay home when we moved to town, but Dad insisted I stay in school. 2 years later, Dad opened a pool hall, and his customers treated me like one of them. So I learned to swear, smoke, and gamble. I can still feel the anxiety as Dad confronted me. He had another time for playing hooky from school. I knew the very words he would say.
2: Royal, this note from a principal says you've been absent from school again. Is that true, son?
1: I guess so.
2: What do you mean, you guess so? Either you were there or you weren't, Royal. Which is it?
1: I wasn't there.
2: Because?
1: Dad, I don't like school. It's not exciting at all.
2: Oh, well, now, isn't that just too bad? School isn't exciting to you, Royal. Well, getting up at 5:30 every morning to go to work isn't exciting for me, but I do it. You know why, Royal? To put bread on a table. And paying the bills isn't exciting for me, but I do it. You know why, Royal? To keep a roof over our heads. Now you get back in school and stay there. I better not get another note from the principal again.
1: Unfortunately, I was determined to have my way, which meant there would be other conversations with Dad. When the Bible warns, be sure your sin will find you out, it had me in mind.
2: Ah, Royal, now you've really done it.
1: Done what?
2: Oh, don't play ignorant with me, young man. I have a note from the school principal. Says you were caught smoking at school.
1: Dad, the teachers and the principal just have it in for me.
2: So you really weren't smoking then on school property? They just made it up?
1: Well, I wouldn't say that.
2: So you were smoking then?
1: Well,
2: I don't know what it's going to take. Sooner or later, they're going to run out of patience with you. Then you'll be stuck. No education, crummy jobs. You're throwing your life away, son. Don't you get it?
1: No, I didn't get it. And as my school years continued, so did my destructive behaviors. Dad had no idea what he was setting in motion when he opened that pool hall. Proverbs chapter 13 says, "He that walketh with wise men shall be wise, but a companion of fools shall be destroyed." Well, naturally, I gravitated toward the people who frequented the pool hall. I relished the hours I snuck away to be in the pool hall with newer, older friends like Frank and Ernie.
3: Eight ball in the corner pocket, and I win.
4: Aw, you'll never make that shot.
3: Hey, Royal, You hear Ernie over there playing Mr. Skeptic?
4: Yeah, I hear him.
3: Ernie sounds pretty sure of himself, huh?
5: Oh, Frank, that's an impossible shot.
3: Oh, are you willing to put your money where your mouth is?
5: Okay, here's a buck that says you'll miss.
4: And here's two bucks that say you will make it, Frank.
5: Royal, your dad would not approve of you gambling.
4: You kidding? My dad owns this place.
3: Ernie, it's just $2, and we don't have to tell his dad.
5: Yeah.
3: Besides, he's about to double his money.
5: All right. $2 says you won't make the shot, Frank.
3: Then on with the show. Just line this baby up and...
5: Oh, wow!
3: What was that about? An impossible shot, Ernie?
5: Yeah.
4: Somebody owes me some money.
1: Soon, I was hooked on gambling. 1 Timothy chapter 6 warns, "But they that will be rich fall into temptation and a snare." I had no idea just how much of a snare the winning experience would prove to be. My affinity for gambling was now a full-blown addiction. How I wish back then I'd known the wisdom of Proverbs chapter 28. "He that hasteth to be rich hath an evil eye, and considereth not that poverty shall come upon him."
2: Unbelievable. Note here says you have been holding a craps game in the boys' coat room. Royal, it's never ending. And you finally got your wish, boy. The school's decided to expel you permanently. They'll never let you back in. Period.
4: Look, Dad, I can explain.
2: Royal, it's just I'm done struggling with you about school. And the other bad habits you won't forsake. I'm done. And apparently, now the school is done too.
1: And I was done too. Done with school. Dad's authority and everything that was boring. So I just took off. I drifted from job to job. I was a living reflection of Ecclesiastes chapter 6. Better is the sight of the eyes than the wandering of the desire. I was definitely becoming a wanderer with no real future in sight. Finally, I joined the army.
6: Company at ease. You men have put in a full day, and tomorrow's going to be a rough one. We're going to find out who the real soldiers are in this outfit, so get some shut-eye. Dismissed.
7: Oh, yeah.
1: I had no intention of getting to bed early. Naturally, when leaving home for the army, my passion for gambling increased, which I shared with the guys in the barracks at night.
4: You sure your hand is that strong, my friend? That's a pretty steep wager.
8: It's that strong, Royal. Now, what's the matter? You getting cold feet?
4: Actually, feeling pretty good about my hand.
8: That's so, then. Why are you trying to talk me out of my hand?
4: Oh, you have as much right to lose to me as any of you.
8: Yeah. Oh, wait a minute. That's so, Mr. Leeson? Let's just find out how royal your hand really is. My straight flush is going to be mighty tough to beat. Wouldn't you agree, boys?
4: You see, Mac, there's a reason why my mother named me Royal.
1: You're looking at it.
8: Wait, I don't believe it. A royal flush?
4: I know. Time for me to collect from you. After that, well, Captain Stacy said we'd probably call it a night, right? Big day tomorrow and all?
8: Listen, Royal, I don't know how you pulled that off, but trust me, I'll live to fight another day, and then you will lose.
4: What was that, Mac? Oh, I can't hear you. I'm so tired from my big win. Right, guys?
1: The truth is, I had big wins, but I also had big losses. In fact, over time, I did more losing than winning, which is exactly what all gambling amounts to. The Bible teaches that bad company corrupts good manners. But what do you do when you yourself are the bad company?
8: Yeah, well, I'm going to win this time around, I'll tell you.
4: One more hand. Let's play just one more. Aces, jokers, and deuces are wild.
8: Look, Royal, maybe you should sit this one out, huh? You've lost every dime you own.
4: And maybe you shouldn't count me out. I've won big before.
8: But, Royal, you've already gambled away your next 3 paychecks. You shouldn't keep going.
4: Are you going to become my mother, or are you going to deal the cards, Mac, huh?
1: Proverbs chapter 13 says, "Wealth gotten by vanity shall be diminished, but he that gathereth by labor shall increase." Eventually, word about my vanity, my incessant thirst for gambling, and the ways that I pushed the rest of my friends to join in got back to Captain Stacy.
6: Come in. Ah, Leeson. Close the door and have a seat.
4: Yes, sir.
6: Now, do you have any idea why I called you in here?
4: Guess not, Captain.
6: Leeson, I've been hearing things about you.
4: Like, what kind of things?
6: Like you're trying to turn the United States Army, or at least your little corner of it, into a gambling hall. Poker, pool games, dice throwing. What do you have to say for yourself?
4: Well, sir, I guess I'd be lying if I told you I didn't gamble now then, but I think it's pretty much harmless and under control.
6: Is that a fact? Would you consider wagering and losing 3 months' paychecks harmless? I hear you can't let a night pass without betting money on something. Leeson, that doesn't sound harmless and under control.
4: I don't know what to say, sir.
6: Well, I do. Leeson, you're a good soldier. You've done well at your training. You have a lot of potential for the Army and civilian life. But if you don't get this gambling under control, trust me, it will ruin you. I've seen it happen many times. Now, you're young, so I'm going to cut you some slack here. But I'm ordering you to stop gambling. Now.
1: Well, months flew by, and before I knew it, a year had passed. My time in the Army had allowed me to travel some, and I really liked seeing the country. I decided I wanted to do a whole lot more of that, so it was time for a change.
6: Leeson, good to see you. What's on your mind, soldier?
4: Captain Stacy, sir, I've made a decision.
6: What kind of decision?
4: About the future and what I'd like to do.
6: What do you have in mind, Leeson?
4: Travel. I want to see this great country of ours coast to coast.
6: Well, we do some traveling here, of course. You've had a chance to see many new places, Leeson.
4: True, and for that I'm grateful, but I just think that now's the time for me to make my move. I'm still young and single. Want to get out and stretch my wings, really do some flying.
6: Sounds like there's no change in your mind.
4: Afraid not, Captain Stacy.
6: Then I assume you've initiated the paperwork?
4: Right here, sir. Ready for your signature.
1: Leaving the Army marked another beginning for me. The beginning of a long but steady descent into a wasteland of bad choices.
0: We'll hear more about Royal's fall in just a moment. Now, though, here's Pacific Garden Mission's president, Phil Kwiatkowski.
7: Thanks, Timothy. First, we'd like to point out that when some people today hear the words rescue mission, they're tempted to think of a place that has very little influence in today's high-tech world. But we could sit down with you and share 1,000 reasons why that's not so. 1,000 reasons showing that in this digital age, God is very much in the business of rescuing men and women at Pacific Garden Mission. These are real people who feel like David of old when he wrote in Psalm 22, "Trouble is near, for there is none to help." But at the Pacific Garden Mission, there are many ways that we help. First, we seek to provide spiritual guidance showing the way to faith in Christ. Bible classes, GED classes, basic computer classes, social and medical amenities, employment preparation and placement, and so much more. All of these services require trained personnel, but more specifically, people who are committed to Christ, serving the needy so that many will seek the Lord while he may be found. We invite you to come and see for yourself. 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
1: Now, it's not like I didn't have any hopes or dreams. I simply lacked common sense, basic judgment, and the willpower to follow through on much of anything. Oh, and did I mention that my love for alcohol had increased? I began to wander, really wandering, all the while trying to convince myself it was some sort of real sentiment about American cities. I'd hear the tune Chicago and think, "Now that's where I belong. I'm lonesome for the good old Windy City. Yeah, just get out of this burg and get back to Chicago, then everything will be all right." Except it wasn't all right. Never was. Then I'd hear St. Louis blues and back I'd go to St. Louis or Denver or Memphis or... I worked in the harvest fields of North Dakota to get out of serving jail time one summer when I was about 25. When harvest was over, I got as far as Peoria, Illinois with most of the wages I'd made still intact. But in Peoria, I lost every penny in a gambling house. So, out on the street I went, to panhandle enough for something to eat in a cheap room for the night.
4: Good evening, mister. Could you let me have a dime for something to eat? Excuse me, lady. Yeah, I'm a stranger in Peoria and awful hungry. Could you let me have... Okay, cutie. Forget it. Mister, could you spare a dime for... Captain Stacy?
6: Why, Leeson. Royal Leeson. What are you doing here?
4: Look, could you let me have a couple of bucks, Captain? That's all I need to get something to eat and get to Chicago.
6: Well, sure, Leeson, but have you got something to do when you get there?
4: Yeah. I'm always doing fine in Chicago. How about it, Captain? For old time's sake, give a guy a couple of bucks.
6: Sure, here. For old time's sake. And good luck to you, soldier.
4: Thanks, Captain.
1: On Captain Stacy's dollar, I landed in Chicago and headed for West Madison Street. I worked in a restaurant 2 days for a few dollars and then got drunk. I mean, roaring drunk. I woke up one morning a day or so later lying on a cement floor in a cell in the Des Plaines police station. It was a big room with a couple of dozen other homeless characters like myself, all smelly, just like me. One by one, we rolled over and flopped off into oblivion again, crawled to our knees and tried the sickening process of standing upright as men were created to stand.
4: Hey, where are we? What town is this?
8: Crossroads of America, my friend. Chicago.
4: Oh, will they come and get us this morning?
8: What's the matter? Do I look like a regular customer here?
4: Yeah, you do.
8: Well, I am. they'll come and get us pretty soon. This your first time?
4: First time in this precinct. Of course, I've been in jail in Chicago before lots of times.
8: Well, I was just going to say, you don't look like no tourist, neither.
4: I hope they give us some time. I'd like to eat regular for 10 days or so. I'd also like to have a chance to think what my next move will be.
8: Well, they won't give you no slack. County's too crowded this time of year. So don't get your hopes up. You'll be back out on that street an hour from now.
1: I was a man without a plan, wandering and wondering how I'd get a meal and a place to sleep at night. Homeless and hopeless, my future was.

0: Why? For God so loved the world that he gave his only begotten Son, that whosoever believeth in him should not perish, but have everlasting life. Now, God offers eternal life to us. He says, but as many as received him, to them gave he power to become the sons of God, even to them that believe on his name.
1: Well, that doesn't seem fair. Why should Jesus have to do all that for me?
0: Because he loves you more than you or I could conceive. We can't begin to fathom God's love for us. A love so great that he himself would come to earth to live 33 years as a man, then die willingly in our place. The Bible says, all we like sheep have gone astray, and the Lord hath laid on him, on Jesus, the iniquity of us all. He died for us, but he rose again, and he's living right now. And he's the only one who cares and understands.
2: I had to resist my longing to keep from falling on my knees with other bums like myself who wanted Jesus right then. But I was so dirty, inside and out. I was ashamed to walk the aisle past the other derelicts like myself.
0: Oh, here, put on my coat.
2: What?
0: No, go on. Put it on, man. Put that coat on.
2: You're the superintendent of this place, and you want to give me your coat?
0: That's right. Now, come on, take yours off, put mine on, and let's go into the old prayer room and let Jesus Christ give you a reason for living.
2: That almost broke me down for sure. Pop Taylor was offering to give me his coat. That and the explanation he'd made about Jesus and the cross, and me. Still, I didn't go to the prayer room. But it did bust up my plans for robbery that night. Oh, I tried all right. When I walked out of the mission, I had every intention of going through with my plan. But in the shadowy street where I walked, every step shaking with doubt and turmoil, I finally cried out to Jesus for salvation. Right there, I was saved from my evil self because Jesus Christ pursued me into those shadows. To make it absolutely sure, I ran back to Pacific Garden Mission. Mr. Taylor! Pop Taylor!
0: Yes, son?
2: I've come here to pray. I fell on my knees and repented of my sins, asked for God's forgiveness Jesus died to give me. In the morning, Pop Taylor got me a job with a plumber, and I went back to the mission every night. For 4 years, I was in a Bible study group while I finished high school and then graduated from Bible college. I've spent most of my waking hours telling anyone who will listen, from homeless men like I was, to simple childlike natives of South America where I served as a missionary for 16 years, to the most respectable member of the church where I later served as pastor, that somewhere in the shadows, they can find Jesus.
3: For there is one God,

vision that heaven is within our grasp. Only Jesus' wounded hands will ever lift us from our mud. When we've come to doubt ourselves the most, we're ready to put all our trust in Him. Grace always is an all-or-nothing offer. Jesus gives us all His righteousness. 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We've got no rabbits in the hat, nor extra cards tucked up our sleeves. In my hand,

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1: Maranatha, the Lord is coming. A devotional by Ellen White. May 26th, fanaticism and tongues speaking.

fanaticism and tongue speaking. The spirits of the prophets are subject to the prophets. For God is not the author of confusion, but of peace, as in all churches of the saints. 1 Corinthians chapter 14, verses 32 and 33. A spirit of fanaticism has ruled a certain class of Sabbath keepers. They have sipped but lightly at the fountain of truth and are unacquainted with the spirit of the message of the third angel. Nothing can be done for this class until their fanatical views are corrected. Some of these persons have exercises which they call gifts and say that the Lord has placed them in the church. They have an unmeaning gibberish which they call the unknown tongue, which is unknown not only by man, but by the Lord and all heaven. Such gifts are manufactured by men and women, aided by the great deceiver. Fanaticism, false excitement, false talking in tongues, and noisy exercises have been considered gifts which God has placed in the church. Some have been deceived here. The fruits of all this have not been good. There are many restless spirits who will not submit to discipline, system, and order. They think that their liberties would be abridged were they to lay aside their own judgment and submit to the judgment of those of experience. The work of God will not progress unless there is a disposition to submit to order and expel the reckless, disorderly spirit of fanaticism from their meetings. Impressions and feelings are no sure evidence that a person is led by the Lord. Satan will, if he

0: house, and it obviously turned out to our surprise to be the wrong house.
1: When they came by, we weren't expecting them. They told me about these pamphlets, these amazing facts that explain their doctrine.
0: Well, to our surprise, when they answered the door, the gentleman, when he saw what we were doing, he said, well, we would like to take these studies.
1: Anything about the Lord that increases my faith is always open.
2: These lessons came at a time when we didn't know we were searching. We didn't know what we needed. We were just hurting from the grief that we'd been through.
3: When I saw the studies by Amazing Facts about the Sabbath, it struck a chord with me because I remembered when I had talked to my mother as a child about the Sabbath, about seeing that truth when I was only 8 years old and asking her why we didn't honor the Sabbath day. And she told me that it was just not the way that they did things. Well, that wasn't a good enough expression, a good enough explanation. There was no scriptural basis for what she told me. She just said to forget it. And I went through all of the studies that we had gotten, and I wanted more. So I decided that, well, if they put out these Amazing Facts Bible studies, there must be something online about them. So I decided to check it out. I went on the computer to Amazing Facts, and it said it right down the bottom of the Bible studies, amazingfacts.org. Checked it out, and there was free Bible studies there. It was the very same ones that we had been studying. After finding the Amazing Facts Bible studies online, and I did them all, I think there were 27, 28 Bible studies, I felt like I was finally seeing the truth after all these years. We ordered the Amazing Facts DVDs, like The Cosmic Conflict and The Final Events, Prophecy Foundations, and different materials like that. Went through them, enjoyed all of them, and they impacted our lives even more.
4: Well, I worked at the post office. I knew Kirk and Sue for a very long time, and I wasn't allowed to talk to anyone about the Bible and Bible studies and things like that, because they told us not to. But anyway, when Sue came in and talked about it, she talked about the Sabbath, and I told her, well, Sue, I go to church on Saturday.
3: So I invited myself. She was excited, of course, to have me go. Husband and I both started going that very next Sabbath, and it wasn't but just 4 months after that we were baptized in this church, and it felt like the most glorious experience I could have ever had.
0: The thing that touches my heart the most is Merwin and I have been doing this for the last year and a half or 2 years, and Sue is not the only one that has responded to Amazing Facts. We've had several others that have responded and have been baptized. So this is what really makes it exciting. There's times it's discouraging,

small and won't last very long, yet they produce for us a glory that vastly outweighs them and will last forever. So here's to growing deeper, stronger, wiser, kinder in 2021. Stay in grace.

0: The dad instructed him to do something. He said, "Son, just jump. Just jump. I'll catch you." And the little boy, he was probably 4 or 5, he trusted his dad. He jumped off the ladder and he went toward his father, and then his dad backed up, and then the little boy went down and hit the ground hard. And then the father looked down and picked him up and looked into his crying face and said, "Son, let that be a lesson to you." He said, "Never trust anyone. Never trust anyone." What a lesson from a dad. I'm a dad and I have children, and my lesson is totally different. Romans chapter 10, verse 11 says, "Whoever trusts in him shall not be ashamed." My children trust me, and I trust God, and I'm teaching my children to trust in the Lord, and I want to teach you to trust in the Lord. God won't let you down. If he asks you to move forward by faith, like the little boy who jumped, God will be there for you. He will have his arms around you. We can trust him. That's what God's word says, and he's our Father. Whoever believes and trusts in him shall not be ashamed. So I encourage you, no matter what your earthly father is like or what anybody's been like toward you, you can still trust in the Lord, trust in Jesus, trust in your heavenly Father's heart. He loves you, he'll take care of you, and he won't let you down.
1: If you enjoyed this short devotional with Steve Wolberg, you can hear more messages online at hisvoicetoday.com.

0: probably won't say much about it. But the Bible does tell us a couple of examples where animals spoke. Now, metaphorically, Job says animals teach us. But quite literally, there's an example in the book of Numbers where an animal spoke.
1: That's right. It's Numbers chapter 22 and verse 28. It says, "And the Lord opened the mouth," this is of Balaam's donkey, "and she said to Balaam, 'What have I done to you that you have beaten me these three times?'" So there we have a donkey speaking to its owner, Balaam.
0: And Balaam was so upset he didn't even realize it at first.
1: He starts talking back to the donkey, and he has this conversation. It's quite interesting.
0: That's right. And then you've got the example, of course, everyone knows about Genesis chapter 3, where it says that the devil spoke through the serpent to tempt Eve. And, you know, the serpent was a beautiful, hypnotic. It says it was one of the most subtle of all the animals in the garden. And it questioned the word of God, saying, "Yea, hath God said?" And that's when temptation entered our world. By the way, that's Genesis chapter 3, the first verse. But to all of us are spoken to by the animal, so to speak, today. Paul says there's this battle between the spirit and the flesh. We have our spiritual side and the carnal side. People are humans. We are creatures that have certain animal desires. But how do we get the victory so that we are not controlled by the carnal side of our nature, but rather the spirit? How can we resist temptations that come? And maybe you've got questions about this, friends. If you are struggling with some temptation, and if you're trying to be a follower of Christ, then you are struggling with temptation. We have a special book that will give you biblical secrets and proven tips to resisting temptation and gaining the victory in those respective areas.
1: 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Well, Pastor Doug, we're going to go to the phone lines now. We have Rose, who is listening from New York on WMCA. Rose, welcome to the program.
2: Hi, Pastors.
0: Evening.
1: Good evening.
2: I have been doing some research on the Shroud of Turin.
0: Uh-huh.
2: And I wanted to know what your views were on it. Do you think it's authentic?
0: Well, I'll share my opinion. This is technically not really a Bible question, though it is a question about a biblical artifact. It does mention in the Bible that Jesus was wrapped in a robe, and it specifically tells us in the Gospel of John that when John and Peter went into the tomb and they saw that the cloth had been folded, then they believed that Jesus was alive. Now, that's an interesting comment, because if his body had been evicted or if it had been stolen, thieves or Roman soldiers would not have taken the time to fold the grave clothes. But they knew Jesus gave attention to detail.

0: you, but rather rejoice because your names are written in heaven.
1: There you go.
0: So where would your name be written in heaven? Well, the Lamb's Book of Life.
1: I just remembered one more verse. I don't remember the verse. I remembered in my head where Moses is pleading for the children of Israel. And he said, take my name out of your book. So and Moses' name was in God's book at that point, or he wouldn't have said that. So, I believe that when a person accepts salvation, we've accepted the covenant that our names are entered in that book of life.
2: All right, thank you.
1: All right, good question, Mike. I appreciate it.
0: We've got Marty, who is listening from Chicago, Illinois. Marty, welcome to the program.
3: Hello, good evening, pastors.
1: Evening.
0: Good evening.
1: Thanks for calling. Your question?
3: Yeah, my question is, were dinosaurs mentioned in the Bible? And, I want to hear your opinion about how do we reconcile, the age of the dinosaur to the Bible, something like that.
1: Well, first I'd actually start out by asking the question this way. Where do you get the age of the dinosaurs?
3: Right. Based on modern science, they put millions of years ago, like for the dinosaurs.
1: I realize that modern science lately has been kind of turned on its ear with a number of recent discoveries that have really brought the dating methods into question. One of them, I think, was in 2005 when they found soft tissue and blood cells in the thigh bone of a Tyrannosaurus rex. And up until then, they believe

0: with Israelites, what they do have is they've got a very strong DNA connection with the people of Mongolia. And, you know, a lot of our Mormon brothers and sisters are really, they struggle with accepting DNA evidence now because of that, because the whole story of the Book of Mormon just implodes if these Native Americans are not one of the lost tribes of Israel. So, anything, but that's not even the best reason. The best reason is the Bible has to be the bottom line, and if there's a conflict between the Bible and something else that claims to be the sacred truth, then the Bible needs to be the it needs to be the anchor that everything else is judged by.
1: Yeah.
0: Now, I've got a book I can send you for free that talks about the Bible and its dependability, Aaron. It's called The Ultimate Resource. Would you like a copy?
1: Yeah.
0: It's free. Can't beat that. No one will knock on your door and bother you.
2: Give us a call, Aaron, on our resource line. That's 800-835-6747. And ask for the book, The Ultimate Resource. 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We'll send that out to you. You can also read it at the Amazing Facts website. Next caller is Sullivan, and he's calling from Toronto, Canada. Sullivan, welcome to the program.
3: Good evening, pastors. How you doing?
0: Doing well. And your question tonight?
3: Question is, I've heard quite a few people refer recently that they've had a visitation from Jesus himself, and they've had conversations with him, and in certain cases, he's instructed them to do certain things. I'm just wondering how biblical that is, since Jesus himself said to Moses, "You cannot comprehend my glory," and being human, while you're in this fleshly body, body of sin, how can we comprehend his glory on this earth?
0: All right, that's a good question. I've got to divide the question. It's pretty clear that Christ is in heaven now, and he is not coming back down to earth until you have the, you know, his literal second coming, or even it's even after the 1,000 years. He said, correct, if any man says, here is Christ, or there, believe it not. But the other part of that question is, if a person has an individual vision or dream where Jesus speaks to them, can the Lord speak to them through a dream or vision?

0: of Samuel, he said, "Wait for me, I will appear to you at Gilgal." And he didn't wait. And only a priest was supposed to offer sacrifice. And we got to take a break. 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

0: Days of creation are obviously 24-hour days. When you get to the seventh day, God doesn't make anything, and so he doesn't mark it the way he did the others, because he creates one more day as a time of rest. Now, you read later in the Bible, and of course it says in Genesis 2, verse 1, the heavens and the earth are finished, and on the seventh day, God ended his work. He blessed the seventh day. He rested the seventh day. First time in the Bible you find a number mentioned three times is right here. It says the seventh, the seventh, the seventh. It's interesting. You get to the end of the Bible, it says the beast power is identified by 666. But this was the time for rest. Later in the Bible, it says, from even unto even will you celebrate your Sabbaths. And so this first Sabbath, or this first day of rest, we know it also had an evening and a morning, because later it tells us that the evenings marked the end of the day.
1: So evening would be, you said an evening to evening is the same thing?
0: Well, it's sunset. I believe it's the Gospel of Mark, is it chapter 2, where it says, and at evening when the sun had set. So they called sunset the evening.
2: The verse you're referring to, Pastor Doug, is Leviticus chapter 23, verse 32, which says, from evening unto evening, depending upon the translation, you shall celebrate your Sabbath. It would be even to even or evening unto evening. That would be around sunset.
0: Mm-hmm. And the other verse, it was Mark 1:32, and at evening when the sun did set, and the Sabbath was over. Mark 1:32 is the other verse I was thinking of.
1: Mark 32. What verse is that now?
0: Well, the first one, Pastor Ross,
2: the first one's Leviticus 23:32.
1: Okay.
0: And the one I gave you about evening being sunset is Mark 1:32. And you put the three of them together, it's pretty clear that that first seventh day was also a 24-hour period with an evening.
1: Yeah, I was just wondering that it was mentioned in the first 6 days, but there was no mention on that Sabbath day.
0: Oh, you know, the first couple chapters of Genesis are just phenomenal. When you break them down mathematically, you could spend years looking at it. It's such a perfectly written, inspired manuscript that it's just incredible. Yeah, thank you for your question.
1: Thank you.
0: Ernest, God bless. Hope it helps a little. You'd also enjoy the book that we have that we were just offering called The Ultimate Resource, talking about the Bible and how to study it.
2: The number to call for that resource is 800-835-6747. 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
3: Good evening.
0: Evening.
3: For me, I don't know about you guys. How are you?
0: It's evening here, but yeah, we're doing great. Your question tonight.
3: My question is just about the Bible itself. I'm a baby in Christ, and I was just wondering, there's so many different Bibles out there, and it seems like one will come out every new year, the revised issue. And the Bible that I choose to read from is the King James Version, but there's the NIV. And when you flip them open, like an NIV or the New King James Version, they'll have a man-copyrighted logo on it. And, I mean, the King James Version that I read out isn't copywritten, and I've researched it and it doesn't say that it's copywritten by man's hand. How can man put a copyright on something that is God's written word? Isn't there places in Scripture that says that whoever changes the words in this Bible will be forever condemned? Like, I understand that as we continue on futuristically, words do change, but meanings do change too. Like apparel back in the day meant long, fitted garment.

0: 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And The Ultimate Resource talks a little bit about that.
1: The number to call is 800-835-6747. That is the resource line. Cameron asked for the book, The Ultimate Resource, or for anyone that's listening, just a great resource on the Bible. The Ultimate Resource, we'd be happy to send that to you. Nathan is listening from Texas. Nathan, welcome to the program.
2: Hello. Good evening.
0: Evening.
2: My question is regarding Zechariah chapter 12, verse 10. And the reason I'm asking this question is because, well, I read your little booklet on spiritual Israel. And I really enjoyed how you were able to show from the Bible that spiritual Israel, how it's grafted into literal Israel and about the olive tree and everything. And I remember hearing you say one time, I think it was in the Central Study Hour, where you said that, and I believe this much very, I believe this also, where in the last days, where there's going to be a revival amongst in the Jewish community. Now, wondering if this verse kind of gives a picture of that in the future during the latter rain.
0: Let me read the verse to our friends that are listening, because some are driving down the road, if that'd be okay, Nathan. Zechariah 12:10, "And I will pour upon the house of David and upon the inhabitants of Jerusalem the spirit of grace and of supplication, and they'll look upon me whom they have pierced, and they'll mourn for him as one mourneth for his only son, and shall be in bitterness for him as one that is bitter in bitterness for his firstborn." And I do think that this can also be looked upon as a prophecy that the day will come that God is going to pour out his spirit on the Jewish people, and they will recognize that Jesus was the Son of God, that there will be a large remnant of literal Jews that are going to come to Christ and accept him as Messiah. I think there are many now, but I think that there will be many, many more. So is that what you're wondering, Nathan?
2: So. Yeah, I was wondering about that because, well, you know, I'm Jewish myself, and I came to know the Lord, my Messiah, 4 years ago.
0: Praise the Lord.
2: And so, you know, I mean, I just feel the burden for my people. So, and just seeing this verse, you know, it kind of gives hope. So
0: absolutely. And you pray for them, and I believe that God is going to bring a revival to the Jewish nation, that we're going to see a great work done among them. By the way, friends, I forgot to mention earlier in the program, we are streaming here from the studio also. If you'd like to just log on and shake our hand, you can go to live.amazingfacts.org. Is that right? Live.amazingfacts.org. And we're streaming a little video from the studio here.
1: All right, we got Chris also from Toronto, Canada. Chris, welcome to the program.
3: Hello, hi. How you doing, Dr. Doug Batchelor?
0: Doing well.
3: My question is, what does the Bible say about genetic engineering?
0: Well, you're probably not going to find the words genetic engineering in the Bible.
3: But you would find what?
0: Let me tell you the closest thing I think you're going to find. Goliath, you probably didn't think I was going there. Goliath had a son.
3: That had 6 fingers.
0: Had 6 fingers on each hand and 6 toes on each foot. And there's a word I can't repeat that doctors use for this extra digit, the medical term they use to describe that. But it's often a result of inbreeding.
3: Yes.
0: And some have speculated that the Philistines, they had a few people. Now, keep in mind, there was a race of giants that lived in the mountains of Hebron when they first conquered Israel. They were called the Anakim.
3: Yeah.
0: And some of the Anakim may have survived and intermarried with the Philistines.
3: Okay.
0: And evidently, they were trying to breed Goliath with, do a little genetic engineering and have an army of kind of some Navy SEAL Philistines or something that would be the special forces. But David and his friends, there was at least 5 of them that were taken out by David and his mighty men.
3: Yeah.
0: So other than that, the other thing I think of when I think of genetic engineering, but it's not really that, is when Jacob has this vision about how he can make his flocks multiply more than Laban's. Very strange. I haven't met any scholars that have a good answer on how he was able to get the striped and the speckled ones to multiply more.
3: Yeah. What about Moses? Like, when Moses said you're not supposed to mix

0: of crops in order to make them pest resistant and durable for shipping. Who knows how far that's going to go? But I don't know that I can teach that there's a moral problem. I do think there's a problem when you start genetically engineering people that are made in God's image. Hope that helps a little bit, Chris. Don't have really a book we can offer you on that. But
1: all right, we have Robert listening from Bloomfield, New Jersey. Robert, welcome to the program.
2: Good evening, Pastor John and Pastor Doug. My question is about Solomon's Temple. We're always told that there was two temples. A lot of people say there was two temples, one built by Solomon, and there was the

patient with us that people should, you know, come to be saved. He's long-suffering to usward, not willing that any should perish, but that all should come to repentance. So the Lord does linger, wanting as many as possible to get on that ark of salvation. Your other question is really, can you lose your salvation? And I praise the Lord that you are expressing that you have an assurance and a confidence now. Being a Christian, I think God wants us to have the joy

0: We should not ask for forgiveness for sin that is deliberately entered into. In the sacrificial system, they had sacrifices for sins of ignorance, but there was no sacrifice for a sin of presumption. In other words, for a person to say, well, Lord, I want you to forgive me. I'm living in adultery right now, but I plan on continuing to live in adultery, but I want to just have your salvation at the same time I do. You can't really pray for a person to have salvation or experience salvation, or, of course, the unpardonable sin. You know, if someone has committed the unpardonable sin, then it's like you kind of say your house left unto you desolate and shake your dust off your feet at that point. But you and I don't know when that is. Most of us don't look at a person and see a sign on their head that says reject. He's committed the unpardonable sin.
1: You know, we can't ask God to do something that, he can do. You know, if we're going to be asking God to forgive us of our sin, and yet we are determined to continue in our sin, how is God going to be able to forgive us? There has to be repentance, and repentance is a willingness to turn away, recognizing our need of God, that we need help. Need His help. So, if somebody is living in sin and they're making excuses and they make no plans to change their behavior, how can God forgive them for that?
0: Yeah, and then there's an example in the Bible of Elijah where you might want to pray that God would bring that person through whatever trial they mm-hmm. need to bring them to repentance, to get their attention, whatever experience they need. But until they come to repentance, He can't save them. So that's the important thing to pray for. Appreciate your question, Dennis. God bless.
1: We've got Howard, who is listening from Arkansas. Howard, welcome to the program.
2: Hi, guys. I'm a first-time caller, but I just wanted to ask, two questions. Why do we command it in Yahweh's Word? And then why do we celebrate Christmas and Easter when they're not in the Bible and we don't keep, the Feast of Lights, Hanukkah? How come we don't do that?
0: All right, well, you've got two questions there. I think you dropped out, but I know you were asking, why don't we keep the feast days, such as Passover? And the other part of the question, why do we celebrate Christmas and then maybe not Hanukkah or the others? First part of the question, the ceremonial laws, such as the annual feast that the Jews had, it was not required once Christ came to keep them. That's why Paul says in Romans, if a person's going to keep the day, keep it unto the Lord. If you're not going to keep the day unto the Lord, you don't keep it. I would put Christmas in that category. There is no command for us to remember Jesus' birthday. If a person is going to celebrate the 25th of December, that's not the day he was born. It's probably as good a day as any, even though Jesus was probably born in the fall, to remember that gift and to exchange gifts. But if you're going to do it unto the Lord. You can read where it tells us in 1 Corinthians 5:7 that purge out the old leaven that you might be a new lump, as you are unleavened, for even Christ is our Passover, who is sacrificed for us. So it's telling us that Jesus is the Passover lamb. So for us to keep the old Passover feast or the old Feast of Trumpets, we'd really be trying to embrace the shadows of what they represented instead of the very substance, which is Jesus. Oh, listening friends, I think, Howard, I hope that helps a little. If you can remember, Howard, and I know you're driving down the road, we have a book that's called Feast Days and Sabbaths. We'll send you a free copy of that, Feast Days and Sabbaths. Pastor Ross will give you that number.
1: The number is 800-835-6747. Ask for the book Feast Days and Sabbaths.
0: And as you can tell, we are being chased away now by our closing music. 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

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Hello, friends. We hope you've enjoyed this episode of Bible Answers Live. Amazing Facts believes strongly in the Great Commission given by Christ to share the wonderful news of salvation to the entire world. 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

0: I was going to seek everything that I could to fill myself with God and with his knowledge, that I found, you know, a lot of Doug Batchelor, and I found a lot of amazing facts, sermons online. One sermon after another from Amazing Facts on your YouTube channel, I was watching over and over and over again. Then at home, I was reading the Amazing Facts study guides. I was just taking it in. There was just so much information about so many different things that were relevant in my life at the time. For me, this was the first time that I really felt the call of God upon my heart. I knew that the same way that I was finding joy and happiness and peace in my life from learning these things, I wanted to be a part of sharing that with someone else.
1: Eventually, God opened door after door for my family and I to attend AFCO. AFCO really helped to broaden my own spiritual walk with Christ. All of the amazing speakers that were invited really helped to provide me with greater spiritual context when it came to growing personally in my personal relationship with Christ, and

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1: Our Daily Bread, May 26th. Every avenue must be faithfully guarded.

Every avenue must be faithfully guarded. And they that are Christ's have crucified the flesh with the affections and lusts. If we live in the Spirit, let us also walk in the Spirit. Galatians chapter 5, verses 24 and 25. Do not seek to get wound up to a high pitch of excitement, but go to work for others and patiently instruct them. You will be inclined now to conjecture that everyone has a load of evil to confess, and you will be in danger of making this the point of attack. You will want to bring everyone over the same ground that you have been over, and you will feel that nothing can be done until all have gone through the same work of confession. You will not be disposed to take up the labor of helping others with the Spirit of God resting upon you, your own hearts softened and subdued by the deep wrought work of cleansing. You will be in great danger of marring the work of God by exercising your own spirit. If you work for souls with humble, trustful dependence upon

0: on God. If the radiance of His Spirit is reflected from you in a Christ-like character, if sympathy, kindness, forbearance, and love are abiding principles in your life, you will be a blessing to all around you. You will not criticize others or manifest a harsh, denunciatory spirit toward them. You will not feel that their ideas must be made to meet your standard. But the love of Jesus and the peaceable fruits of righteousness will be revealed in you. The fruit of the Spirit is love, joy, peace, long-suffering, gentleness, goodness, faith, meekness, temperance. And they that are Christ's have crucified the flesh with the affections and lusts. If we live in the Spirit, let us also walk in the Spirit. Let us not be desirous of vainglory, provoking one another, envying one another. The enemy will seek to intrude himself even amid your religious exercises. Every avenue will need to be faithfully guarded, lest selfishness and pride become interwoven with your work. If self has really been crucified with the affections and lusts, the fruit will appear in good works to the glory of God. I entreat you in the fear of God not to let your works degenerate. Be consistent, symmetrical Christians. When the heart has given its affections to Christ, old things have passed away and all things have become new. This passage was taken from Testimonies for the Church, Volume 5, pages 649 and 650. Our Daily Bread, May 26th.
1: I encourage you to be ye doers of the word and not hearers only. Thank you for listening, and be sure to join us tomorrow for your daily devotional reading.

I grew up in a home where we weren't really too religious. We just sort of believed in God and left it at that for the most part. When I was younger, my dad went on his own journey to try and find out what was the most biblical religion. I'm not exactly sure how he found Amazing Facts, but he would listen to them a lot. And he found that I would sit there and watch Doug Bachelor. It made sense in my little mind. In school, I would tell my friends about God. I would say, like, God is real, God loves us. When I got into my teens, that's sort of when I began to rebel and I pretty much left God behind. I wanted to be popular in middle school. I wanted people to like me. I wanted to fit in. I wanted friends. I was very mean. I would bully other people. I gossiped a lot. I really tried to put myself out there as this person that I thought people would like, but it wasn't who I was. When I got into high school, that's when I really started struggling with self-image, that you had to look beautiful, to have friends, to get someone to love you. And so I tried my hardest to look a certain way. I started going to the gym and I would work out on a daily basis. I lost a lot of weight and people started to notice that. People are telling me I look better now, so obviously people like me better when I'm skinny. I was cold all the time. I had severe mood swings and I would take those out on my friends and on my family. Got to the point where I couldn't control my eating anymore. So instead of restricting myself, I would binge and then I would purge. I was very miserable and very empty, and I would go out and I would try to distract myself with having fun with my friends and partying. And the more I tried looking for happiness in the world, the emptier I felt. During quarantine, everything that I loved and that was distracting me from my pain got taken away from me. This is when I went to my dad and I asked my dad, "Dad, what is the purpose of life?" And he looks at me, he goes, "To serve God." And I look back at him and I'm thinking, like, "Dad, you're crazy. What are you talking about? Like, tell me, what's the purpose?" And he goes, "Amanda, why don't you read your Bible?" I told him, "Dad, I've tried you before. It doesn't make any sense to me." But then I remembered when I was young, my dad showing me Amazing Facts. What I did was I went on my phone and I started watching Amazing Facts. And all these questions I had in regard to the Bible and how to be saved, I would watch Doug Bachelor, and it renewed my interest in God and it renewed my love in God. And my heart is so convicted that I get on my knees and I cry out to God and I'm like, "God, forgive me." And as soon as I pray this prayer, this feeling of fulfillment, this hole that I knew I had in my heart, was finally filled. I wake up each morning with a purpose and with hope, and this purpose that I have is to serve God.

The waning days of this old year remind us we ought never walk alone. We need three things to end December: forgiveness for the wrongs we've done, the healing of our wounded memories, assurances that we will have safe company in days and miles ahead. The gospel tells us we have all of these in Jesus. His blood alone removes our shame and stains. His reconciliation shields us from hard-earned, high-priced bitterness. His promise to stay with us in every hour, in every age, gives courage on dark nights and lifts our hearts when we can't know the future. By grace, we walk away from sins, our sins and those done to us through the pettiness or animus of others. By grace, we lose the need to sanctify our scars or grimly tell our tales of injury. By grace, we stretch a hand into the as yet unknown future and discover to our joy that we are grasped and held and loved and valued by the Lord who walks beside us. We dare not make this crossing by ourselves, for we will either fall back into what has been or hide in fear of what may be. The grace of Jesus makes the new year safe for pilgrims walking homeward. I will never leave you or forsake you, Jesus says to all who journey with him. And for this moment, month, or year, our hearts are light, our spirits high. The road ahead is rich with kindness and companions. So stay in grace.

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1: The Bible says in Exodus chapter 31, verse 18, that He gave to Moses two tables of testimony, tables of stone, written with the finger of God. This book, the Holy Bible, is an inspired book, and yet it was written not by God Himself, but by men. Genesis to Revelation, written by men. But there's one thing that God Himself wrote with His own finger on solid rock, which has been preserved for us today, and that is the Big Ten, the Ten Commandments. And so, if we're going to find fault with any part of the Bible, which I don't think we should, it definitely should not be the only part that God wrote with His own finger on solid stone. Verse 18 also says that it was written with the finger of God. The New Testament is very clear, especially John chapter 1, that Jesus Christ Himself is God. And when you put the pieces together, written with the finger of God, Jesus Christ is God, then it tells us that the finger that was on a hand that wrote the law was on the same hand that was nailed to a cross for you and for me 2,000 years ago. My little girl, Abigail, she's 3, and many times she'll take her little hand and put it in my big hand, and I hold it tight. And as I think about that, and as I think about my fingers, and as you think about your fingers, God wants us to think about the finger of God that wrote His law, and about the hand of Jesus, the hands of Jesus, that were nailed to a cruel cross for you and for me 2,000 years ago, so that He could capture our hearts and win us to Him and to His love and to His grace. There's nothing like the message of the law of God and the gospel of Jesus Christ for the whole world right now, today. You've just heard His voice today.
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1: This Day with God, a devotional by Ellen White. May 26th, Claiming the Privileges.

0: Claiming the privileges. Enter ye in at the strait gate, for wide is the gate, and broad is the way that leadeth to destruction, and many there be which go in thereat. Because strait is the gate, and narrow is the way which leadeth unto life, and few there be that find it. Matthew chapter 7, verses 13 and 14. Do whatever you can, and the way will open before you. Every moment of time is golden. Souls out of Christ are to be persuaded to lay hold of the hope of the gospel. We are not to live in this world to please ourselves. We have stern, earnest work to do every day of our lives. We look by faith to the things that are unseen, and in so doing, we lose sight of the trials and hardships of the way. Heaven is our home. We dare not run any risk of losing the one hope we have cherished so long, of seeing Jesus as he is and of being made like him. We hope you will guard your steps. Live the life of prayer and faith and win the unfading crown of glory. There is no other way for any of us to be saved but that way wrought out by our Redeemer. He has, in his life on the earth, given us a practical illustration in self-denial and self-sacrifice of what he wishes us to be. I came not, says Christ, to do mine own will, but the will of him that sent me. See John chapter 6, verse 38. We cannot be Christians while we live to please ourselves. We must enter in through the straight gate of self-denial if we follow the Master. This straight, self-denying path is too narrow for many to walk in who profess godliness. They want an easier path and are climbing up some other way. They refuse to follow in the footsteps of our Redeemer. Christ calls all such thieves and robbers. They take the name of Christian, which does not belong to them, but because they do not represent in their life the life of Christ. They claim the privileges which belong to the sons of God while they are none of his. They live selfish lives upon the earth and have done nothing for the truth and the salvation of souls as they ought to have done. Sad indeed for these self-deceived ones. They will never see heaven because they are not willing to share the shame, the reproach that Jesus suffered for them. Dear children, let Christ be enshrined in your hearts, and you will love all for whom Christ has died and will do all you can to save them. This Day with God, May 26th.
1: I encourage you to be ye doers of the word and not hearers only. Thank you for listening, and be sure to join us tomorrow for your daily devotional reading.

0: My name is Kareem. I am from Lebanon. I was born in a traditional Christian home. I used to go every single day to the church up to I was about 16 years old. And then I just drifted away from the church and I started being interested in music. I started working as a DJ in radio stations and in nightclubs. And I was working in Dubai in the nightlife in one of the most famous clubs in Dubai. I always felt that there was an emptiness inside me. So this is when I decided to study music production and audio engineering to become an international DJ where I can travel the world, I can play in front of a huge crowd. For sure, God stopped me because he had another plan for me. This is where I met my wife.
1: I'm Bulgarian by origin, but my father decided to take my family and we all migrated to Australia. I was on and off in the church, visiting, trying to find my roots there, but didn't really happen for me. So I got a job as an air hostess with Emirates Airlines and I moved to Dubai.
0: Believe it or not, even though that I was a DJ, I was shy to approach her. But I felt that there is a voice in my head that was pushing me to go and just talk to her. We decided, to start a family and to get married. And this is when I met her dad, and he was always talking to me about God, about Jesus. But I never have questions. I always accept out of respect because he's my father-in-law. One day he just calls me on Skype and he tells me, I have sent you something to your post office. So when you have time, go and pick it up. I said, okay. So I went, I pick it up, I opened the package. And it says, amazing facts, the most amazing prophecies, Doc Bachelor. I just put it in the drawers. But then after 2 weeks, I just told my wife, we have to watch it. What if your dad calls me and asks me about these DVDs and what shall I say? She said, okay, so let's watch it. I was really amazed because 16 years in the church where I used to attend, and I've never saw anybody using the Bible and talking about the Bible like Pastor Doug did. And at this very moment, I heard a small voice in my head telling me, are you listening to this? And I said, I am. And he said, if you are willing, I will deliver you. And I said, I am willing. That was my conversion moment. And this is when God turned my life upside down. I called my father-in-law and I said, this is the truth. I accept it, but I want more. Give me more. So he told me, go to the Amazing Facts website and do the Bible studies there. So I learned about the Sabbath, the second coming, the health message. You know, all this I've never heard about in my life. Everything was new to me. I knew that this was the truth because it was very clear from the Word of God. It wasn't me that was looking after God. He was looking for me.
1: We decided that we would get baptized together and we decided to do it in Australia. So my father, who planted also the seed, would witness that.
0: God started calling me to ministry. And I talked with the pastor introduced me to the president of the field and they gave me the opportunity to go and study to become a pastor. I know for a fact that when Pastor Doug was doing these amazing prophecy series, he would never thought someone sitting somewhere in the Middle East, God using them to take me out of darkness into his marvelous light. In fact, I always think about it. If I ever saw Pastor Doug, I will I'll just give him the biggest hug in the world. شكراً Amazing Facts لأن الله استخدمكم لكي تغيروا حياتنا.
1: And thank you Amazing Facts for changing our lives.

Help us to have a good time going to heaven. The child's nervous prayer in church left all the worshipers amused. The urgent business of going to heaven is almost never paired with having a good time. We're more accustomed to images of struggle, dark and painful pilgrimage, or battle with our vices or ourselves. But Jesus announced a different, better way of going to heaven. "I came that they may have life and have it abundantly," he said. "If the Son makes you free, you will be free indeed." The grace made possible by Jesus will energize your here and your hereafter. If joys are never sweeter, if love is never deeper, if no laughter rises from your heart as you walk toward God's new city, it's a potent sign that you aren't living in His grace. He who played with children and healed the broken and threw His arms around each prodigal intends your journey to His kingdom to be the best, most satisfying time of your whole life. Grace makes the journey anything but grim. Relearn Christ's joy as you go walking with Him. And stay in it.

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1: The Bible says in Exodus chapter 20, verse 3, and this is the first of the Ten Commandments, God says to us, "You shall have no other gods before me." We live in a world that is just filled with ideas, theories, philosophies, psychologies, ideologies, interpretations, speculations, and mesmerizing delusions. And yet, in the midst of all of this, God is talking to us. His first commandment that He wrote with His own finger on two tables of stone says, "You shall have no other gods before me." Listen to what James Madison, who was one of the founding fathers of the United States of America, had to say about the Ten Commandments. Quote, he said, "We have staked the whole future of American civilization not upon the power of government, but upon the capacity of each and all of us to govern ourselves, to control ourselves, and to sustain ourselves according to the Ten Commandments of God." Our world is just full of problems. We all have problems. And yet when God says, "You shall have no other gods before me," He's telling us that He's the answer. He's the solution. I heard about somebody who had a saying on their wall, and the plaque said, "Lord, I found the problem. It's me." And then the response was swift, and it said, "My child, I've got the answer, and it's me." And isn't that true? The first commandment says, "You shall have no other gods before me," and God wants to be first in your life and in my life. And if we'll do that, if we'll put God first, if we'll put Jesus first, if we'll accept Him as our Savior, we will be eternally grateful. We'll live forever. We'll be blessed more than we can possibly imagine if we'll keep the first commandment, "You shall have no other gods before me."
0: If you enjoyed this short devotional with Steve Wolberg, you can hear more messages online at His Voice.

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0: Optimal health is something we all look for, and today's guests have some tips for us on how to find it. 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
1: Health and nutrition expert Dr. John McDougall is the author of The Starch Solution. It's a book that details how a starch-based diet can generate spontaneous healing and better overall health. Welcome, John.
2: Well, thank you. I'm surprised you didn't say anything about the title.
1: The Starch Solution?
2: The starch, you know, hopefully what I've done is I've caused such a stir by the title. You know, it's like taking a big, sharp stick and pointing it in somebody's eye to call the book The Starch Solution. But I had to do that.
1: Yeah. Well, there are lots of diets out there.
2: Yes.
1: Why starch
2: the
1: solution?
2: I could have called it a high-carb diet. Mm-hmm. Or low-fat diet.
1: But that's just terrible, isn't it? High carbs?
2: Starch is worse. I think the word starch is worse than carbs.
3: Uh-huh. Starch, yeah.
2: The thing is I want people to understand what they're supposed to eat. Now, what I have to do is I have to ask people to think about what they know. You don't have to believe me. You just have to think about what you know. If you think throughout human history, your biblical studies, your geography lessons, what you realize when you think about the diets of various people that you know about is that all large, successful populations of people throughout all of verifiable human history have obtained the bulk of their calories from starch. Hmm. I mean, that's a pretty big record.
1: It is.
2: Yeah. In other words, the Mayans and the Aztecs lived on corn, and the Incas lived on potatoes until they went to battle, then their soldiers switched to quinoa. The people in the Middle East, for example, Egypt, lived on wheat and barley. The folks in Asia, you know, typically think of an Asian person and rice.
1: Rice.
2: So why is it all of a sudden that starch is bad when all large populations of people throughout all of verifiable human history, we're talking about at least 15,000 years, if not more, how in the world could we possibly think that starch is bad for us when that's been the diet? That's the diet that's discussed in the Bible. That's the diet, you know, it's the bread of life.
3: Yeah.
2: Why is it that all of a sudden bread is bad?
3: Yeah.
1: It doesn't make sense.
2: No, because it's wrong. And until people get it, until people get it right, they're going to be sick because we have to eat and we have to get calories. Mm-hmm. And when people are afraid of starch, like rice, corn, potatoes, which they are, what do they really eat? Meat? Yeah. Dairy. And so there's a result of this kind of misorientation. Yeah. What happens, we got a population of people where somewhere around 70% are overweight or obese. You know, half
1: That's
2: the people
1: huge.
2: are sick with diseases over the age of 30. At least half of people have elevated risk factors like blood pressure and cholesterol. I mean, everybody's sick. Mm-hmm. How in the world could everybody be sick unless there was a major problem? And the major problem is our source of calories. And every one of our listening audience knows that the human being, through all of verifiable human history, including all your biblical accounts, except for the kings and queens, have lived on starch-based diets.
3: That's true.
2: Even Daniel cured his sick men who were living on meat and other rich foods in the king's service.
3: True.
2: He cured them by putting them on
1: fruits and vegetables,
2: pulses and water, starches and water.
3: Yeah.
2: You know, why would the facts of history all of a sudden be negated?
3: Yeah.
2: But that's why people are in trouble. So anyway, the name of the book is The Starch Solution because I didn't want you going looking for a carb or a protein or a fat. I want you to look for the food. When I say starch, you go, potatoes, sweet potatoes, rice. And you know, when you think about it, oh, I love those things. Those are comfort foods.
1: They're so wonderful.
2: Well, there's a reason. That is your diet. That's your food. So I take people who have high blood pressure, type 2 diabetes, rheumatoid arthritis, heart disease, angina, overweight, indigestion, all kinds of problems, constipation. And I don't ask them to think good thoughts.
3: Yeah.
2: I don't ask them to go to church on Saturday or Sunday. I probably should, but I don't. All I ask them to do is just change their food, and they always get better. Because you fix the problem.
1: And
2: this is what's so fun about this, is I can tell you, our listening audience out there, if you just increase the amount of starch you eat, you'll get better. You just you know, quadruple your potato intake or your rice intake, and you'll get better. If you really want the cure, then what you do is you eat a starch-based diet, in other words, a diet centered on rice and beans and pasta and corn. Ooh, I love those things. And with some fruits and vegetables, and you minimize or eliminate entirely the added oils and the animal foods.
3: Yeah. Mm-hmm.
2: And you get better. You lose the excess weight, the bowels work, the blood pressure comes up.
3: What about protein?
2: Isn't that nice? Protein, just, you know, our Creator built in to the starch, just the right amount of protein. Wasn't this an ingenious thing to do?
1: Yeah.
2: The right amount. So that's so. All those populations of people I met lived on corn or rice, and they got all the protein, all the vitamins, all the minerals, all the essential fats, and they had no dairy. They had extremely little meat. Mm-hmm. You know, it was the diet of traditional people. The food was designed correctly by the Creator in the first place.
3: Yeah.
2: And for people to lose faith in that, I mean, that's losing faith.
3: That is losing faith.
2: That is losing faith.
3: Yeah, that he gave you a diet and you don't think it works anymore.
2: Yeah, it just doesn't make any sense. So it is a violation of people's self-respect to be lied to like this. It's a violation of their religious beliefs. Yeah. It's a violation of their family. It's terrible. Yeah. People need to know that. And once they discover it, I have thousands of people. I've taken care of live-in-wise in my live-in clinic. I've taken care of 5,000 people.
3: Yeah.
2: I've probably had a chance to affect a couple million people.
1: Mm-hmm.
2: And I've never seen anybody in my 35 years of doing this and 44 years in medicine who has made this change who has not gotten better health than they ever imagined.
3: That's amazing.
2: And you don't have to think about it.
3: Yeah. Mm-hmm.
2: You don't have to be a nice person. You don't have to carry around a Lucky Charm.
1: Yeah.
2: You just have to change the food.
3: Don't have to take the right pills.
1: Now, I heard one thing there where you were saying, even if you don't change everything all at once, if you just begin to add starches, does that make a difference?
2: Yeah, that's an important thing. In fact, in the book, The Starch Solution is something called The Starch Challenge.
1: Mm-hmm.
2: And it's around page, 29 or so. It says, if I don't have you convinced yet, I think I got you convinced by page 29. If I don't have you convinced yet, then let me have you do The Starch Challenge, which is based on an experiment that was published in the American Journal of Clinical Nutrition in 1978. A guy named Michelson took moderately overweight college men and they were living in a dormitory situation at Michigan State. That's my alma mater. They just asked him to eat 12 slices of bread a day. That's all they had to do. That was the only requirement, eat 12 slices of bread a day. The average weight loss in 2 months was 14 pounds on white bread and 19 pounds on brown bread.
1: Oh, my word.
2: And they dropped their cholesterol on average between 50 and 80 points.
3: Oh.
2: And they didn't ask him to stop meat, stop oil, stop candy bars.
3: Just add the bread.
2: Just add the bread. So 12 slices of bread would be equivalent to 4 cups of rice, 4 mashed potatoes, 4 sweet potatoes, 3 cups of beans.
3: Yeah. Mashed potatoes without the milk in it. Yeah.
2: Of course. Yeah.
1: And
2: you know, pasta, you can have 4 cups of pasta. People go, you got to be, I love that stuff.
3: Yeah.
2: Well, of course you love that stuff. That's your food. That's what your grandma and grandpa ate. There's people in our audience that are sitting there with family members, grandma and grandpa that lives on rice that's trim and healthy, or beans and corn, and they're trim and healthy, and they go, what happened to me? Did I get my genes bad in a couple generations?
3: Just fix the food. All right, we're going to take a break. When we come back, we're going to talk to a friend of ours who has had a serious medical problem that is being fixed by diet more than anything else. And we'll do that in just a moment.
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2: Dr. John McDougall has been telling us how your diet can heal you from many diseases, and we are joined now by Frank Gonzalez, who has a story about just that. Frank, welcome.
3: It's good to be here. It's good, to be here.
4: Glad you're here. Yeah.
2: Now you had
3: to be here, period.
2: Yeah, that's right. Okay. In fact, let's talk about the fact that you are here. You had a serious medical condition which left you very close to death. What was this? What was going on?
3: The funny thing is that I felt great.
2: Yeah.
3: You know, I was kind of like on a high. I had energy. I didn't even need my glasses, my prescription glasses.
2: Yeah.
3: I could see. Mm-hmm. But I was dying. I went to see my friend Armando.
2: Yes.
3: Mm-hmm. You know, the engineer, sound engineer. We were working
2: in
3: on
2: building,
3: radio programs and all that. And this, you know, this little voice is the real physician for all of us is is the Holy Spirit, you know. Mm-hmm. And he's a type 1 diabetic.
2: Yeah.
3: For decades.
2: Yeah.
3: And I knew that.
2: Armando is.
3: And something said to me, you know, which I hadn't done in 17 years here, Armando, would you take my blood sugar?
2: Yeah.
3: I just had that sense that maybe there's something wrong. Mm-hmm. It was 600.
5: It's getting 600. Up there.
3: Wow. 600.
4: Yeah, that's huge.
2: That's huge.
3: He said, he looked at the thing with big eyes, you know, because he's been diabetic all his life. He's never had it that high.
2: Yeah.
3: He said, you need to go to the doctor.
2: Yeah.
3: You need to go to the doctor now.
4: Yeah.
3: None.
2: Not tomorrow.
3: I went to the
2: week.
3: Doctor, and it was 660.
2: 660.
3: And they abandoned their other patients. There were three of them.
2: Yeah.
3: And they surrounded me and looked at me like I was some freak.
2: Uh-huh.
3: You know? And like I was about to drop any second.
2: Yeah.
4: Did it scare you?
3: And anyway, it scared me.
4: Yeah.
3: It scared me. And, but you know, immediately I knew that it was one of the best things that ever happened to me.
2: Really?
3: And that night before I went to bed, I thanked God because I knew that I was going to have to do now what I should have done
2: years ago. Yeah.
3: You know, and I thank God for that. You know, the New Testament talks about the law, the Ten Commandments, as the law of liberty.
2: Yeah.
3: Which seems like an oxymoron for modern man. You know, wait a minute.
2: Yeah,
3: you're limiting. You know, the law is limiting by its very nature. Yeah. How can it be the law of liberty?
2: Yeah.
3: Mm-hmm. And what clicked in my mind, Mike, because it's about the mind.
2: Yeah,
3: it's about the mind. What clicked in my mind was that freedom is really liberty from bad choices. Because as long as you think you have a choice, you tinker with choices.
2: You tinker with them. Mm-hmm. That's right. Mm-hmm.
4: That's true.
3: And if you love food the way I, you know, you tinker and
2: you eliminate the
3: I've
2: bad
3: had a
2: options.
3: Struggle all my life. I've gone vegan many times, and lapsed into other things.
2: Mm-hmm.
3: But I knew then.
2: Yeah.
3: That I had no choice. So they put me on insulin, heavy insulin, you know, 80 or 100 units the first day or second day. But I have a doctor that is a friend of mine who believes in reversing diabetes.
2: Mm-hmm.
3: And he was going to put me in that path.
2: Yeah.
3: And he expected, you know, 3 or 4 months.
2: Yeah.
3: Well, I did it in about a week.
2: 1 week, the One diet week. Changed you. And it's just the diet that you changed.
3: Yeah, I changed my diet completely. I did also the treadmill after you eat. You know, you get on the treadmill for 10 minutes.
2: Ten minutes. Yeah.
3: Not running,
4: that much.
3: Just
5: walk. How much weight did you lose?
3: I've lost already, in a couple of months, I've lost about 20 pounds.
2: 20 pounds in 2 months.
3: And I'm losing now very slowly.
2: Yeah.
4: Mm-hmm. That's just okay. That's steadily.
3: Frustratingly slow.
2: Yeah.
3: Because I said, man, I should lose.
5: Can I make a suggestion?
3: Yes, sir.
5: You need to eat more starch.
3: Hmm, that's interesting because I gave up on the.
5: Well, I know. I assume so.
3: Diabetes.
5: But your heritage, I'm just guessing, you told me you were involved in the Spanish language. Your heritage is.
3: I'm Cuban.
5: Cuban?
3: Yeah.
5: Well, it's beans and rice.
3: Rice and beans, man.
5: Beans and rice. You must have a grandma or grandpa someplace at home, thin and healthy, living on beans and rice.
3: Yeah. Yeah.
5: You know, I mean, but see, this is the kind of eye-opening that we need to have.
3: Right.
5: You need to think about your great-grandma and great-grandpa and what they lived on,
3: right,
5: and what kind of health they had, and were any of them suffering from overpowering addictions to food or obesity or type 2 diabetes? And the answer is no, because they were eating starch, rice and beans, which is what satisfies the drive.
3: Yeah.
5: And so for you to get back on the track to lose weight, you just need to fix the food. You just need to eat tremendous amounts of rice and bean and corns and potatoes. But I bet you hadn't thought that before.
3: No. And in fact, even now, I went vegan.
2: Yeah.
3: But I've been avoiding the starch.
5: Well, see, vegan to me, I mean, that could be Cokes and potato chips. Vegan means nothing. It means nothing about good health.
3: Yeah.
5: That's why the name of the book is not The Vegan Solution.
4: Uh-huh.
5: It's called The Starch Solution,
3: right,
5: because people need to understand, you must eat. You must get calories. You must get satisfied. So what are you going to do? Well, if you eat rice, corn, beans, and pasta, you're going to, just like you told me, you'll get satisfied. You'll be like every other person who's lived on a starch-based diet through all of human history.
3: Yeah.
5: Everybody's thin. Nobody has obesity. And by the way, type 2 diabetes is 100% curable.
3: Yeah.
5: 100%.
4: Isn't that great?
3: It's been a month and a half, a little bit more than that. I haven't had a drop of insulin.
2: No insulin. Yeah. Just because
5: it continues to get better as long as you get on a sustainable program, and that means that you're eating things you like. And being vegan could mean fake meats. It could mean make fake cheese. It could be vegetable oil. And on that path, you're not going to get the health you want. You've got to get those calories switched to...
3: No, man, I'm eating those greens like a cow.
5: But again, greens... but let me tell you the problem with the greens. There's some good to all this.
4: Yeah. Oh, absolutely.
5: But imagine living on a diet of cabbage.
4: Yeah.
2: Oh, yeah. Well,
4: that's
2: sustainable.
4: I tried
2: that in Russia. No, kill me. That's another story.
5: Or kale.
4: Yeah.
5: You cannot get enough calories from these green and yellow vegetables. They're a nice part of the diet, but the diet must be centered around something that gives sufficient calories to power you.
3: I do a lot of bread.
4: Multi-grain
3: bread. I do lots of it, and it fills me up.
4: Yes.
2: You're making me hungry, guys, but we've got to take a break.
3: I feel great.
5: Bread would be good.
2: And we'll be right back after this.

0: secrets out.
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2: We're here today with Dr. John McDougall and Frank Gonzalez talking about how diet can change your life. Now, Frank, you told us that during that crisis moment, you were in the doctor's office, your blood sugar was 660. What is it now?
3: Well, it depends on what time of day and whether I'm eating right after I eat. Usually right after I eat is about 128. And I get on the treadmill for 10 minutes, and it goes down to the 80s, 70s, high 70s.
4: Is that right?
3: Yeah, 10 minutes.
4: Huge. 10 minutes.
2: Tremendous.
4: Mm-hmm. That's great. How do you feel now that you're eating this way?
3: I feel wonderful. I feel better than I have in years.
4: Really?
3: You know, I have the sleep apnea thing and a number of things. And I feel better. I feel more alert. My mind is sharper.
4: Huh.
3: It's just
2: challenges for you with this? Is it difficult? Not difficult?
3: No, that's the point we were making in the last segment. Mm-hmm. That the moment I realized, and it was out of necessity, I'm afraid to say, I'm sorry to say, but the fact that I no longer had those other choices. For me, it was no longer a choice.
4: It's off the table now.
3: To have these sugary things and these other things and so forth. And so it was clear. It was like the law, you know. Lying is not a choice once you've embraced truth.
4: I like that.
3: Adultery is not a choice once you have your good, wonderful wife
4: spouse. That's right, not a choice.
3: And so, to me, it was like that. I'm just telling you how in my mind it clicked. Mm-hmm. Mm-hmm. And it's been wonderful. The surprise has been that I fill up eating this way.
4: Mm-hmm. Mm-hmm. You're not hungry.
3: I'm not hungry.
4: Yeah.
3: And I feel wonderful. I'm eating all kinds of wonderful things.
4: You know, I think that's a key for a lot of people. They're afraid that they're going to be hungry.
3: Yeah.
4: Just afraid you're going to be hungry if you start eating this way. But it has not been the case for you.
3: Especially breads, like the doctor says, bread, lots of breads.
5: Mm-hmm. He likes bread for a reason. The bread basket of the world.
4: Yeah.
5: The bread of life. Bread is a human food, and there was what causes satisfaction. So does rice. I mean, in China, the greeting for hello, how are you is, have you had your rice today?
4: Yeah.
5: it's because the starch is so fundamental to human life. It is the human food. We are starchivores. Did I mention that?
4: Yeah.
5: We are starch eaters. And once you discover that, like you discovered the bread, I give you permission. Encouragement to eat potatoes and sweet potatoes and rice, because those are the things that will cause you to retain your health.
4: Well, you've treated thousands of patients this way, haven't you?
5: Inpatient over 5,000 people, outpatient. You know,
4: and you've had these same results, so you're not worried about his diabetes.
5: Type 2 diabetes
4: with
5: is 100% curable. 100% curable. Now, you know, we that was actually headlines a couple of weeks ago when they talked about the bariatric surgery to cure type 2 diabetes. Yeah. It was close to 100%. Well, any way that you can restrict calories and cause a type 2 diabetic will cure them.
3: Right.
5: But the medical business is trying to get into a disease process and a monetarily rewardive therapy like bariatric surgery. Remember they used to wire the teeth together?
2: I remember that.
5: Okay, you could pull diabetics' teeth out and they would cure their diabetes. We could take and do bilateral leg amputation so a diabetic couldn't make it through the refrigerator. Then we could cure them.
2: Oh, John.
5: But that's what my business does. Rather than fix the problem, is we cut people's stomachs out. Wear their teeth together.
4: Yeah.
5: We give them drugs that make them sick.
4: Yeah.
5: All we have to do is fix them, just put them back on starch. There are 2 billion Asians in the world today who live on rice-based diets. Mm-hmm. And there's not a single overweight one.
4: Yeah.
5: There's not any of them that have type 2 diabetes. I mean, we're talking about something so fundamental, so basic, but so economically unrewarding.
4: Yeah.
2: But
5: like, your doctor doesn't make a lot of money now that your diabetes is gone. not that your doctor's malicious.
4: No, it's just part of the business.
5: Yeah. It's what drives the drug companies to advertise their diabetic drugs.
2: But we have a hard time dealing with ingrained habits, don't we?
4: Yeah.
2: And isn't that part of it? People are like, I can't change this. You have to eat.
4: You've had to change some habits.
5: You just need to find out to eat. It's not a habit.
3: Nonconformity is underrated. You have to have a sense of, do not be conformed to this world.
4: Yeah.
3: And so when I started injecting myself, and I saw those needles.
4: Oh, wow.
3: I went to a church, I told the story, because I preached that day, that a couple of days after the incident. And a lady said, well-intentioned, she said, welcome to the club, meaning...
4: The diabetes club.
2: The insulin club.
3: I said to myself,
4: I don't want to be that.
3: No. Sorry. I'm not joining your club. And one morning, I took my blood sugar, and it was like 70-something, even maybe even 60 high. I said, well, I can't take any insulin. And then I had my regular lunch, and and it was 120-something. I said, well, if I walk 10 minutes in the treadmill. And sure enough, it went back down. And after that, I never had any more insulin.
4: Wonderful.
3: Because I discovered all I needed to do was eat right.
4: Change the diet.
3: And exercise. 10 minutes after you eat. You eat and you walk for 10 minutes.
4: And, but, and all of a sudden, you're out of the club.
5: But it's a crime. It's a crime that everybody else that has type 2 diabetes or weight problem doesn't know what Frank knows.
4: Well, I'm glad that they're learning today. We're going to take another break. We'll be back with a final word after this.
0: Some secrets are meant to be kept. Some are meant to be shared. But the secrets that matter most are the secrets of the kingdom.
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2: We've been talking today about the starch solution. And Dr. John McDougall, tell us the most important message from the starch solution book.
5: Well, people are supposed to be healthy. They're supposed to look good, feel well, function well. The reason that most of them aren't is they have this incorrect belief that they're supposed to live off meat, dairy, and oil. And so they're fat and sick. What they need to do is live on the traditional diet of human beings, which is a starch-based diet, like rice in Asia and corn in Central America. Once you get that figured out, everything works, and it happens almost immediately.
2: That's
5: diabetics,
2: amazing.
5: People with arthritis, heart disease, obesity, bowel problems. I mean, we're talking about days, like four
2: Big
5: or five days.
2: Things fixed quickly.
4: And Frank, you've major already problems. Discovered this.
3: Absolutely.
5: Major problems.
3: Absolutely.
4: Thank you so much, gentlemen, for being here. And thank you for being a part of this one as well. We look forward to seeing you again next time. But until then,
3: you take care of yourself.

Growing up, I never felt love. I only knew fear and loneliness and a lot of anger. When I was about 15, my dad came back into my life. We became really close. And he told me, you know, if you want like a real change, you want to get out of here and you want a real family unit, you join the military. And so I was 17 and we walked to the recruiter's office and he signed me up to join the Air Force. And that same year, I went straight to basic training. And I remember this one day, he called me and I was irritated because I told him I couldn't talk and he tried to keep me on the phone. I was like, hey dad, you know, I'll call you back later, okay? So I get off work and I remember I was laying in bed and I was like, oh man, I didn't call my dad, I should have. And immediately I get a text message and I'll never forget this, but the text message read, please forgive me for what I'm about to do. Daddy loves you, he always loves you. And I just knew immediately that something bad happened. And I get a call back from my mom, and she's crying uncontrollably. And I said, Mom, what happened? And she said, your daddy hurt himself. And I said, is he okay? She says, no, Shell, he's not okay. Your dad's dead. I lost it completely. From that day, I was not the same person. I didn't even want to be around anymore because I felt like he was really just the only one that I had in my life that really understood me, that was always there for me. And I didn't even know if I believed in God, but I was angry at God and I blamed him. The rest of that time, I just drank and I didn't care about anything, anyone. I ended up trying to take my own life. But if my dad can do it, I can do it too. I was going to work one day and right before I decided to check my Facebook and I see that I got a message from somebody and it just simply said, hey, didn't you used to work at 24 Hour Fitness? That kind of gave me like a happy memory, happy feeling, and I haven't felt that in a long time. And we kept talking and eventually I opened up to him and he sends me a Bible. He actually highlighted some passages in the Bible and he told me to take a look at this Bible and read those passages. And I started reading and I felt like almost a sense of peace. And he was saying, you know, if you really want to understand the Bible, you know, I think you should check out this group. They're called Amazing Facts Ministries. I hook up my headphones and I turn on Bible Answers Live. And the very first question, if somebody who commits suicide, whether they can actually go to heaven. And that moment, I felt immediate peace about my father's death. And I was so excited because I just couldn't believe it. We arranged that I would go out and go visit him, my now husband, for about a week. And the whole time we watched sermons from Pastor Doug and we busted out the study guides that he had. So I never felt true happiness and I didn't really know what happiness was until I started watching some of the sermons from Amazing Facts Ministries and doing those Bible studies. I felt like finally that there was a purpose for my life. I didn't want to die anymore and I want to be baptized. I want to give my life to God. I honestly know I would not be here if it weren't for Amazing Facts. It took Amazing Facts to help me mend that relationship with myself and then make a relationship with God. I am extremely thankful, extremely blessed beyond what I deserve, and I know that every single day.

0: If there's a mountain anywhere to climb, we scale it. If there's a chasm some say can't be spanned, we find a way to bridge it. When we demand a new frontier, we harness all the ingenuity we have to launch deep probes of planets, moons, and suns. But there's one goal we'll never rise to conquer. How to reconcile a sinner to the Father. Nothing in our repertoire responds to this persistent challenge. Effort will not make it happen. Wisdom won't achieve the goal. Diligence and ritual won't bring the heavens closer. Only from the heart of God could answers come that heal the world, atone for our disaster and disgrace, and offer us a future far beyond the galaxy. Only he who came from God to walk with us and feel our pain and mend our brokenness can do the hardest thing that ever was. And the Word became flesh and dwelt among us, and we beheld his glory, the glory as of the only begotten of the Father, full of grace and truth. Grace came down, and grace abides. And only grace will lead us home. Rejoice in love's magnificent reality, and stay in grace.
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1: I'm reading from Exodus chapter 20, verses 4 to 6. This is the second commandment of the Big Ten. God says, "You shall not make any graven image or any likeness of anything that is in heaven above or in the earth beneath or in the water under the earth. You shall not bow down to them nor serve them. For I, the Lord your God, am a jealous God, visiting the iniquity of the fathers upon the children to the third and fourth generation of them that hate me, and showing mercy to thousands of them that love me and keep my commandments." This is commandment number 2. If you analyze these verses, it basically says that we are to have no idols, no statues, nothing before God, that He is jealous. He wants a personal, deep, living relationship with each of us, and that we are to love Him and keep His commandments. Obviously, we shouldn't bow down to statues, but there are a lot of things, if we're not careful, that can become idols, such as money, cars, television, websites, cell phones, video games, and even ourselves. Just about anything can become an idol before God. God's Word says to us that He wants us to love Him and keep His commandments and put him first in our lives. God is calling us higher than the dirt and the miasma and the pollution of this world. He's calling us up into the pure light and the sunshine of heaven. And He says, "If you love me, keep my commandments." His voice to us today is no idols. He doesn't want any things, especially statues or cars or money or anything else, to be more important to us than a living relationship with Him. That's the second commandment, and you have just heard His voice today.
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0: Amazing facts change lives.
1: When I was 15, I bought my first bag of marijuana out of curiosity. And from the age of 15 on to 23 was a constant experimentation with different substances. By the time I was 23, there was not a drug I had not tried. I had worn myself out searching for happiness. And one day I came home, tired as usual, and I started drinking. And as usual, after I started drinking, I started looking for a higher buzz. Someone came by with some Xanax. Someone also came by with something else that I liked, and that was cocaine. This time, not thinking, I took the whole thing. So I went to bed about 5 in the afternoon. My roommate went off to work that night. When he came back from work the next day, though, he noticed something was wrong because I was still in bed in the same position. He tried to wake me up, and he couldn't wake me up. And one of my parents found me. They found me curled up in the fetal position in my hospital room, unconscious still. And I stayed unconscious in this coma-like state for the next week. I stayed the next month in the hospital, slowly getting better to where I could sit up in bed and I had to learn to walk again. But my parents found this one facility out in the hills of Tennessee. I had to admit that I liked the place, but they were Christian. And even worse than that, I said yes when they asked me if I wanted to go to church that week. Before the pastor said the benediction, I was so excited because I was planning my escape. And so after everybody was all in bed that night, I made sure that they were snoring and that they were asleep. I went into the kitchen and stole a few bananas, got my backpack ready. I figured I could get sober on my own. My favorite song was "I Did It My Way." Of course, my definition of sober was a nice supply of marijuana each day and alcohol on the weekends. And of course, if I had a bad hangover, I might need some of those relaxing pills to take. But other than that, that would be it. So here I am, stranded on the street in the big city of Houston. My bag of clothes is gone. My cell phone's gone. My wallet, my bus ticket's gone. I don't have anything but the shirt on my back. It's at that point that this man comes up to me, this mysterious man. He's actually very short and appears to be homeless. And he led me to some food and even a place to stay that night. Looking back, it is my firm conclusion that that was an angel. So my dad was able to come down to Houston and pick me up and take me back up to the health retreat at Wildwood in Tennessee. They had a satellite. On this channel, there was a man named Doug Batchelor. I liked what I heard. I liked the way he explained the Bible. It was so simple, and he also had an experience similar to mine. And I talked to Lou about him, and they happened to have a whole set of cassette tapes. I would wake up at 4 in the morning sometimes, and I would get up and I would watch 2 of those videos before breakfast. I would sit this close to the TV watching what Doug Batchelor was saying, just eating up every word of it. I was so tired of hearing lies and even believing my own lies that it was so wonderful to find something that was solid and that I could rely on. And so when I got home from rehab in my local church, Eric Flickinger from Amazing Facts was holding an evangelistic series. They solidified my conviction, and it was then I made the absolute decision to follow Jesus. I praise the Lord Jesus Christ for Amazing Facts. I praise God for Amazing Facts because they're so Bible-based. They send out evangelists who are willing to teach the truth to people. I'm thankful that they're preaching right now all over the world, changing lives, just as they changed mine.
2: 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Thank you for your support.

Electric icicles are draped from eaves that never have seen snow. Inflatables, some 10 feet tall, loom high above synthetic reindeer grazing on front lawns. Mythical figures never known in Bethlehem crowd close to dash away whatever pain may linger in the story. Backlit nativity scenes help us believe that everything that night was just as festive, clean, and comfortable as all the stuff by which we annually remember it. But it was painful to be Joseph, much harder still to be Mary when none were welcoming and no inn had a room. The irony was palpable and blunt. He came to his own, and his own did not receive him, the gospel says. Royal lineage did not protect him. Creatorship gave him no sweet advantages. The wealthy and the powerful were threatened, not elated by his birth. All that the principalities and powers could do was summon to make his entry random, painful, and forgettable. But heaven had and heaven has a beautiful and gracious plan. For every time we sing a carol or read the story or tell a child, we push the darkness back a bit. I am the light of the world, Jesus says. Whoever follows me will never walk in darkness. The grace he gives, the life he beckons us to live, is like the light of dawn, which shines brighter and brighter until full day. Keep singing now. The light will grow. Decide to tell the story. And stay in grace.

When you've given all you can, when it's driving with your eyes closed, you cry to understand. When the walls hold you in shadow and the architect's your hand, unexpected was

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1: I'm reading from Exodus chapter 20, verse 7. This is the third commandment of the ten. You shall not take the name of the Lord your God in vain, for the Lord will not hold him guiltless who takes his name in vain. This is number three of the big ten that God wrote with his own finger on solid stone. To take the name of God in vain basically means to

0: use his name, to speak his name irreverently, carelessly, or as a swear word. It also means to call ourselves followers of God and yet to really live like the devil. These are all ways of breaking the third commandment. One time I was down at a river for a quiet afternoon and I saw this little girl. She was about 4 or 5 and she was frolicking in the shallow water, and she stubbed her toe and then she just shouted out, "Ouch, oh God, I hurt myself." And she wasn't thinking about God. And I thought about that. I looked at her and I thought, you know, why don't people say, oh Muhammad or oh Buddha or oh Confucius? Why do they use the name of God? And I concluded that the answer is, the reason is because human hearts naturally are inclined, sinful human hearts, to break God's law. And the Lord says he will not hold us guiltless if we take his name in vain. But the good news is that 2,000 years ago, God became a human and he paid the price. He died on a cruel cross for you and for me so that he could take our guilt and our sin and then forgive us and give us a brand new life, a new start. So we could use his name reverently and respectfully, and also live the genuine life and not act like the devil. The third commandment says, in God's book, God's law, you shall not take the name of the Lord your God in vain. You have just heard his voice today.
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1: This Day with God, a devotional by Ellen White. May 26th, Claiming the Privileges.

0: Claiming the Privileges. Enter ye in at the strait gate, for wide is the gate, and broad is the way that leadeth to destruction, and many there be which go in thereat. Because strait is the gate, and narrow is the way which leadeth unto life, and few there be that find it. Matthew chapter 7, verses 13 and 14. Do whatever you can, and the way will open before you. Every moment of time is golden. Souls out of Christ are to be persuaded to lay hold of the hope of the gospel. We are not to live in this world to please ourselves. We have stern, earnest work to do every day of our lives. We look by faith to the things that are unseen, and in so doing, we lose sight of the trials and hardships of the way. Heaven is our home. We dare not run any risk of losing the one hope we have cherished so long, of seeing Jesus as he is and of being made like him. We hope you will guard your steps. Live the life of prayer and faith and win the unfading crown of glory. There is no other way for any of us to be saved but that way wrought out by our Redeemer. He has, in his life on the earth, given us a practical illustration in self-denial and self-sacrifice of what he wishes us to be. I came not, says Christ, to do mine own will, but the will of him that sent me. See John chapter 6, verse 38. We cannot be Christians while we live to please ourselves. We must enter in through the strait gate of self-denial if we follow the Master. This straight, self-denying path is too narrow for many to walk in who profess godliness. They want an easier path and are climbing up some other way. They refuse to follow in the footsteps of our Redeemer. Christ calls all such thieves and robbers. They take the name of Christian, which does not belong to them, but because they do not represent in their life the life of Christ. They claim the privileges which belong to the sons of God while they are none of his. They live selfish lives upon the earth and have done nothing for the truth and the salvation of souls as they ought to have done. Sad indeed for these self-deceived ones. They will never see heaven because they are not willing to share the shame, the reproach that Jesus suffered for them. Dear children, let Christ be enshrined in your hearts, and you will love all for whom Christ has died and will do all you can to save them. This Day with God, May 26th.
1: I encourage you to be ye doers of the word and not hearers only. Thank you for listening, and be sure to join us tomorrow for your daily devotional reading.

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1: My name is Dan, and I was born in Massachusetts and went to nursing school in Massachusetts and college in Maine, Portland, Maine, St. Joseph's College, and worked as an RN since I was 21. In the late 80s, I was in Houston, Texas, and I was a vice president of Katy Community Hospital. And I, at the time, was a Christian and had faith in God, and I felt one night in prayer that He gave me this inspiration to start the world's first hospital for the research and treatment for AIDS. And we had probably 600 patients diagnosed in the Houston area at that time. And pretty much every month that doubled. And within a few months we had 6,000 and then 12,000. All of our patients died in 6 months to 12 months at that time. When the patient died, we would put a rose in the bed and not fill the bed for 24 hours. And weekly, we would have memorial services where we'd go through who died in the past week and have a moment of silence for each one. And so I was actually in my office crying, because we had had about 440 patients that had died at that point, and according to my theology, had died lost. And not only lost, but I was taught we're burning in hell forever and ever. And not just burning in hell, but they don't burn up. They're just in agony and pain 24/7 for all eternity. And I just could no longer embrace a God that would do that. But I still continued going forward until I came out one evening and I put on my Dish Network, and then I heard Pastor Doug talking about the state of the dead, that they sleep until Jesus comes back, until the resurrection.
2: So the idea that people die and go right to heaven and get immortality before the resurrection is not what the Bible teaches.
1: I got up, went to the internet, and right away I found something on the state of the dead and amazing facts. And that was my hook. Pastor Doug had the state of the dead sleeping until the Lord returned. So I was truly amazed at his cut, his angle, where he would go. And he made things so clear, so obvious. I think he came closer to describing what the Bible says. And where I'm coming from, nothing matters to me now if I can't see it in the Bible for myself. I want to see it in the Bible. My name is Dan. Thank you for changing my life.

Where is God when it hurts? The question is painfully familiar. In every moment when we suffer, we raise our tearful eyes to heaven and ask what all this pain accomplishes. Will warring nations come to peace because the children starve? Not likely. Will all the daily indignities of living without water and without wealth adjust the fairness of the planet? Not on any planet we know. Will sleepless nights and searing pain ensure some future happiness? There are no guarantees. And does God know how much we hurt when bodies ache and hopes fall flat? Because God's children are human beings made of flesh and blood, the Son also became flesh and blood. For only as a human being could he die, and only by dying could he break the power of the devil, who had the power of death. Jesus is God's answer to the riddle of our pain. The one who made the universe came down to walk our roads and eat our food and feel our loss and cry our tears. He stands beside us, with us, on our side. Grace is God's presence in our loneliness. Whoever has the Son has life. Meaning will yet rise from all this broken ground. So stay in grace.

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1: I'm reading from Exodus chapter 20, verses 8 through 11. This is the forgotten fourth commandment. Remember, God says. If you look at all the Ten Commandments, only one says remember. Remember the Sabbath day to keep it holy. 6 days you shall labor and do all your work, but the seventh day is the Sabbath. If you study this from the Bible, the seventh day really starts sundown Friday night to sundown Saturday night. That's the biblical seventh day. And it says it is the Sabbath of the Lord. It's not the Sabbath of the Jews. It's God's Sabbath, of the Lord your God. In it you shall not do any work on that day. Verse 11 says, for in 6 days the Lord made. Who is the Lord that made? If you compare this verse with John chapter 1, verse 10, the Bible is very clear, the New Testament is clear, that it was Jesus Christ who made this world in the beginning. And that reveals to us that the Sabbath really is Jesus Christ's day. He made the heaven and the earth, the sea, and all that in them is, and he rested on the seventh day. Wherefore the Lord blessed the Sabbath day and hallowed it, that special day. I travel a lot. If my kids say to me, Daddy, don't forget to bring us a surprise, it's important to them. If my wife sends me to the store and says, honey, don't forget the bread, that's important to her. If I forget our

0: anniversary, of course, I'm in big trouble. When someone says, remember, don't forget, it means something to them. And when God says here in the fourth commandment of the ten, remember the Sabbath day to keep it holy, he means what he says because it's important to him. And if we do it, we'll be blessed as well. You have just heard his voice today.
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0: Amazing facts change lives.
1: Well, I actually grew up in a loving home. I had no religious background. My parents were completely secular. I had questions in my life, like most young people do. What does my future hold for me, and what is my purpose of even being here? There were questions that my parents couldn't answer. Because of moving around a lot, it found it kind of hard to adjust at times. By the time I made it into high school, my grades were really terrible, and I had a problem with authority. Started smoking at the age of 14 and drinking by the age of 15. I really started getting involved with crime, breaking enters, selling drugs, stealing cars. At one point I had overdosed on ecstasy, and I was doing anything I could just to find some sort of excitement or something that reflected some version of happiness in my life. Didn't want to be alone, and I was looking for some sort of a relationship. I had found myself in Australia, and I met a girl down there who was a Christian girl, and we really started to hit it off. We ended up in a fairly long relationship. We were together for about 7 years. Neither one of us were having a relationship with God. We kind of excluded him out of what we were doing, and we were just trying to do everything on our own. When we came out of that relationship, I ended up in a really deep depression. I was so depressed that I was coming home, and as soon as the door would close behind me, I would drop down to my knees and just start crying. I couldn't see the light at the end of the tunnel. I tried to take my life at one point with pills, and it wasn't because I wanted to die, just I didn't want to feel this way anymore. It hurt so bad, and I'd never felt so lonely. I would end up in my bedroom, and I was praying for hours each day, and that was kind of my life. I was alone and unhappy, and I really needed answers. I had started studying the Bible and found amazing facts online, and was watching hours of sermons each day, spending more time with Pastor Doug Batchelor, and really getting a lot of the answers to the questions that I was seeking out. I felt that there was hope that was coming through that, and that was kind of pulling me out of, gradually pulling me out of the darkness that I was in. So eventually I decided I was going to go to church. I would drive to the church, and I would sit in the parking lot for about a half an hour, and then I would drive home. Eventually I found myself inside the church. They were all quite amazed that I'd kind of found my own way there. I started building relationships with people there, and my life really started changing. Eventually I was baptized. I couldn't get enough. I wanted to read more, I wanted to study more, and all these new things that I was learning were, it all made sense to me. I had prayed to God specifically for two things at this point. I prayed for a new job, and I prayed for an opportunity in my life, some direction. And within 1 week, he had answered the prayer. I got a new job, and I was going to be starting right away. But he had also answered the other prayer. Two ladies in my church came up to me and offered to send me to go to AFCO. My life has changed so much since I started following God's path for me. I'm just so much happier in my life, and I realize that there's so much more in this world that I can do to help others, and I look forward to a life of service to God.

The soloist soars high above the massive harmonizing choir. O holy night, the stars are brightly shining. But on that night, no soul on earth expected anything but normal. We draped the story of his birth with yards of gauze and billowy bright angels. We estimate a gentleness his weary parents never knew. We decorate the landscape of our Christmas with smiling sheep and camels trudging from the east. And we forget how hard it is to live beside, among farm animals in fields or in stables. We ring a halo round a birth that felt, that hurt, like any other birth. For there was nothing to relieve his mother's pain except, perhaps, the wise words of a midwife and the prayers of worried Joseph. Truth is, the grace of God, the Word made flesh, took pains to enter all our commonness, our struggle, and our dirt, so all who live below the line would see him as their Savior, too. Grace never was afraid of dirt. Not then, not now, not ever. Whether in a musty stable or in a haggard heart. Our pain, our sin, our guilt, our shame, these are the things he gladly wore as surely as those swaddling clothes. He was, he is, Emmanuel, God with us, God one of us, God for us. So come, let us adore him and stay in grace.

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1: Exodus chapter 20, verse 12 says, "Honor your father and your mother." This is commandment number 5 of the Big Ten. King Edward VIII once made this comment. He said, "The thing that impresses me more about America is the way parents obey their children." Something to think about. The commandment does not say that parents are to obey their kids, but that kids are to obey their parents. Of all the Ten Commandments, the only commandment that says honor is number 5. And when it says honor your father and your mother, this is applying to your own personal parents. I was thinking about this once. My dad's name is Gene Wolberg. He's still alive. He's quite elderly, but he's still with us. And my mother is Sandra Wolberg. She's elderly, but she's here too. And it hit me one day as I was contemplating the fifth commandment that God wrote with his own finger on stone that I am to honor my own mother and my own father. It doesn't say your perfect father and your perfect mother. My parents aren't perfect. No parent is perfect. But we still need to honor them. It reminds me of a saying about joining a church. Sometimes people look for a perfect church and then they'll join it. And the saying continues and says, if you do that and join that church, if you find one and join it, as soon as you join it, it won't be perfect anymore because you're in it. And that's just the way it is. We're not perfect and our parents aren't perfect. And yet, the fifth commandment tells us very, very clearly, the voice of God himself, honor your father and your mother. And I've taken this commandment seriously, and I hope that you will too, because I guarantee you that the fifth commandment is definitely his voice to you today.
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0: Every avenue must be faithfully guarded. And they that are Christ's have crucified the flesh with the affections and lusts. If we live in the Spirit, let us also walk in the Spirit. Galatians chapter 5, verses 24 and 25. Do not seek to get wound up to a high pitch of excitement, but go to work for others and patiently instruct them. You will be inclined now to conjecture that everyone has a load of evil to confess, and you will be in danger of making this the point of attack. You will want to bring everyone over the same ground that you have been over, and you will feel that nothing can be done until all have gone through the same work of confession. You will not be disposed to take up the labor of helping others with the Spirit of God resting upon you, your own hearts softened and subdued by the deep wrought work of cleansing. You will be in great danger of marring the work of God by exercising your own spirit. If you work for souls with humble, trustful dependence upon God, if the radiance of His Spirit is reflected from you in a Christ-like character, if sympathy, kindness, forbearance, and love are abiding principles in your life, you will be a blessing to all around you. You will not criticize others or manifest a harsh, denunciatory spirit toward them. You will not feel that their ideas must be made to meet your standard, but the love of Jesus and the peaceable fruits of righteousness will be revealed in you. The fruit of the Spirit is love, joy, peace, long-suffering, gentleness, goodness, faith, meekness, temperance. And they that are Christ's have crucified the flesh with the affections and lusts. If we live in the Spirit, let us also walk in the Spirit. Let us not be desirous of vainglory, provoking one another, envying one another. The enemy will seek to intrude himself even amid your religious exercises. Every avenue will need to be faithfully guarded, lest selfishness and pride become interwoven with your work. If self has really been crucified with the affections and lusts, the fruit will appear in good works to the glory of God. I entreat you in the fear of God not to let your works degenerate. Be consistent, symmetrical Christians. When the heart has given its affections to Christ, old things have passed away and all things have become new. This passage was taken from Testimonies for the Church, Volume 5, pages 649 and 650. Our Daily Bread, May 26th.
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0: I grew up in a Christian home, but eventually we stopped attending church. As soon as I could drive, it was maybe my sophomore year in high school, I get my, you know, my provisional license, and as soon as I'm out there, I go back to church. And it was here at church that I had met you know, a sweet girl across the pew on the other end. And so we talked with each other and went out. Eventually, I go on to college. It's maybe three quarters of the way through my first semester that I find out that as a result of the life of sin that I was living back home, that I was going to be a dad. So I pack up my stuff and I go back home to Albuquerque, New Mexico. I started attending church again. My girlfriend, her name is Audrey. We ended up getting married, and we ended up getting baptized. Even though I had gotten married, even though I had gotten baptized, I was still watching all the worldly television. I was listening to the worldly music. I was still very selfish in the way that I was living my life. All that I was doing, I was putting energy and time into figuring out how to get rich quick and how to make enough money to buy the things that we had wanted. And a life of ease is really what we were after. But it always seemed to be just beyond our reach. It takes a few years of God allowing the world to beat me down before I was finally willing to listen to what He had to say to me. And the thought came to me, you know what? I'm tired of trying my own way. I want to try things Your way, Lord. It was after the point that I had fully surrendered and I decided that I was going to seek everything that I could to fill myself with God and with His knowledge that I found, you know, a lot of Doug Batchelor, and I found a lot of amazing facts, sermons online. One sermon after another from Amazing Facts on your YouTube channel, I was watching over and over and over again. Then at home, I was reading the Amazing Facts study guides. I was just taking it in. There was just so much information about so many different things that were relevant in my life at the time. For me, this was the first time that I really felt the call of God upon my heart. I knew that the same way that I was finding joy and happiness and peace in my life from learning these things, I wanted to be a part of sharing that with someone else. Eventually, God opened door after door for my family and I to attend AFCO. AFCO really helped to broaden my own spiritual walk with Christ. All of the amazing speakers that were invited really helped to provide me with greater spiritual context when it came to growing personally in my personal relationship with Christ and also in ministering to those around me. At the end of my AFCO experience, by God's grace, an opportunity was opened up for me to join the Amazing Facts family as an evangelist. And now, my family and I are able to travel the world, spreading the good news of the gospel and what God has done in our lives personally. My testimony isn't necessarily one where I was lost in drugs or lost in alcohol or crime and violence, but the way that God saved me out of my life of sin was no less of a miracle, and it's just been a most wonderful and an amazing journey.
1: My name is Elijah, changing my life.

wouldn't ridicule a child who said to us, "I'm really scared. Please hold my hand." We wouldn't taunt a hurricane survivor, "Snap out of it. Get on with life." Because we're human, we know fear. Hurt and pain may come our way. Events may spin beyond control. We could lose those that we can't live without. When all the world is afraid, let's honor those who own their fear with honesty. It is no sin to be afraid. The fault lies only when we let our fears erode what heaven says we owe each other: grace and truth and gentleness. There's no just cause for hate or hoarding, prejudice or wounds. Our worry need not make us lose our wits. 100 times the Bible says, "Don't be afraid." Or as the better versions have it, "You can stop being afraid now." There's just one thing that calms our fears: the truth that we aren't left alone. "Peace I leave with you," the Lord who calmed the storms declares. "My peace I give to you." Wherever he is welcome, fear declines, then disappears. The grace that saves us also soothes us. Hear the voice above the storm. Take the hand still offered you, and stay in grace.

0: to another His Voice Today with Steve Wolbert.
1: The book of Exodus, chapter 20, verse 13, says, "You shall not kill." That is commandment number 6 that God wrote with His own finger on 2 tables of stone. Some people say the law of God was, the 10 commandments were just for the Jews. If that was true, think about the 6th commandment. You shall not kill. Is that just for the Jews? Imagine if somebody came up to you with a gun and looked at you and said, "I don't believe in the 6th commandment, that's gone, that was just for the Jews." Boom, and he pulled the trigger and shot you. You wouldn't like it. In fact, you wouldn't be liking much because shortly you'd be dead. It's totally irrational to apply that commandment only to the Jews. It applies to everyone. Imagine a world where everybody kept the 6th commandment. There would be no jails, there'd be no serial killers, there would be no need for police officers to protect us from somebody that might harm us, there'd be no wars. It would be a completely different planet. It'd be a little bit closer to heaven if the world kept commandment number 6, where God says, "You shall not kill." But even going deeper, in 1 John in the New Testament, chapter 3, verse 15, the Bible says that whoever hates his brother is a murderer. So God doesn't only want us not to kill, but He doesn't want us to hate. He wants us to have love. He wants us to love Him. He wants us to love His law. And He wants us to love other people. And this is really the only way that we can keep God's law. And the only way that we can really love is if we have Him and His love inside of our hearts. This is really what the 6th commandment means. And so when God says, "You shall not kill," that is His voice today for you.
0: If you enjoyed this short devotional with Steve Wolbert, you can hear more messages online at hisvoicetoday.com.

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1: This Day with God, a devotional by Ellen White. May 26th, Claiming the Privileges.

0: Claiming the privileges. Enter ye in at the strait gate, for wide is the gate, and broad is the way that leadeth to destruction, and many there be which go in thereat. Because strait is the gate, and narrow is the way which leadeth unto life, and few there be that find it. Matthew chapter 7, verses 13 and 14. Do whatever you can, and the way will open before you. Every moment of time is golden. Souls out of Christ are to be persuaded to lay hold of the hope of the gospel. We are not to live in this world to please ourselves. We have stern, earnest work to do every day of our lives. We look by faith to the things that are unseen, and in so doing, we lose sight of the trials and hardships of the way. Heaven is our home. We dare not run any risk of losing the one hope we have cherished so long, of seeing Jesus as he is and of being made like him. We hope you will guard your steps. Live the life of prayer and faith and win the unfading crown of glory. There is no other way for any of us to be saved but that way wrought out by our Redeemer. He has, in his life on the earth, given us a practical illustration in self-denial and self-sacrifice of what he wishes us to be. I came not, says Christ, to do mine own will, but the will of him that sent me. See John chapter 6, verse 38. We cannot be Christians while we live to please ourselves. We must enter in through the straight gate of self-denial if we follow the Master. This straight, self-denying path is too narrow for many to walk in who profess godliness. They want an easier path and are climbing up some other way. They refuse to follow in the footsteps of our Redeemer. Christ calls all such thieves and robbers. They take the name of Christian, which does not belong to them, but because they do not represent in their life the life of Christ. They claim the privileges which belong to the sons of God while they are none of his. They live selfish lives upon the earth and have done nothing for the truth and the salvation of souls as they ought to have done. Sad indeed for these self-deceived ones. They will never see heaven because they are not willing to share the shame, the reproach that Jesus suffered for them. Dear children, let Christ be enshrined in your hearts, and you will love all for whom Christ has died and will do all you can to save them. This Day with God, May 26th.
1: I encourage you to be ye doers of the word and not hearers only. Thank you for listening, and be sure to join us tomorrow for your daily devotional reading.

0: Amazing facts change lives.
1: Well, I actually grew up in a loving home. Had no religious background. My parents were completely secular. I had questions in my life, like most young people do. What does my future hold for me, and what is my purpose of even being here? There were questions that my parents couldn't answer. Because of moving around a lot, I found it kind of hard to adjust at times. By the time I made it into high school, my grades were really terrible, and I had a problem with authority. Started smoking at the age of 14 and drinking by the age of 15. I really started getting involved with crime, break and enters, selling drugs, stealing cars. At one point, I had overdosed on ecstasy, and I was doing anything I could just to find some sort of excitement or something that reflected some version of happiness in my life. Didn't want to be alone, and I was looking for some sort of a relationship. I had found myself in Australia, and I met a girl down there who was a Christian girl, and we really started to hit it off. We ended up in a fairly long relationship. We were together for about 7 years. Neither one of us were having a relationship with God. We kind of excluded him out of what we were doing, and we were just trying to do everything on our own. When we came out of that relationship, I ended up in a really deep depression. I was so depressed that I was coming home, and as soon as the door would close behind me, I would drop down to my knees and just start crying. I couldn't see the light at the end of the tunnel. I tried to take my life at one point with pills, and it wasn't because I wanted to die, I didn't want to feel this way anymore. It hurt so bad, and I'd never felt so lonely. I would end up in my bedroom, and I was praying for hours each day, and that was kind of my life. I was alone and unhappy, and I really needed answers. I started studying the Bible and found amazing facts online, and was watching hours of sermons each day, spending more time with Pastor Doug Batchelor, and really getting a lot of the answers to the questions that I was seeking out. I felt that there was hope that was coming through that, and that was kind of gradually pulling me out of the darkness that I was in. So eventually I decided I was going to go to church. I would drive to the church, and I would sit in the parking lot for about a half an hour, and then I would drive home. Eventually, I found myself inside the church. They were all quite amazed that I'd kind of found my own way there. I started building relationships with people there, and my life really started changing. Eventually, I was baptized. I couldn't get enough. I wanted to read more, I wanted to study more, and all these new things that I was learning were, it all made sense to me. I had prayed to God specifically for two things at this point. I prayed for a new job, and I prayed for an opportunity in my life, some direction. And within 1 week, he had answered the prayer. I got a new job, and I was going to be starting right away. But he had also answered the other prayer. Two ladies in my church came up to me and offered to send me to go to AFCO. My life has changed so much since I started following God's path for me. I'm just so much happier in my life, and I realize that there's so much more in this world that I can do to help others, and I look forward to a life of service to God.

wouldn't ridicule a child who said to us, "I'm really scared. Please hold my hand." We wouldn't taunt a hurricane survivor, "Snap out of it. Get on with life." Because we're human, we know fear. Hurt and pain may come our way. Events may spin beyond control. We could lose those that we can't live without. When all the world is afraid, let's honor those who own their fear with honesty. It is no sin to be afraid. The fault lies only when we let our fears erode what heaven says we owe each other: grace and truth and gentleness. There's no just cause for hate or hoarding, prejudice or wounds. Our worry need not make us lose our wits. 100 times the Bible says, "Don't be afraid." Or as the better versions have it, "You can stop being afraid now." There's just one thing that calms our fears: the truth that we aren't left alone. "Peace I leave with you," the Lord who calmed the storms declares. "My peace I give to you." Wherever he is welcome, fear declines, then disappears. The grace that saves us also soothes us. Hear the voice above the storm. Take the hand still offered you. And stay in grace.

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1: Exodus chapter 20, verse 14 says, "You shall not commit adultery." This is commandment number 7 of the Big Ten that God wrote with His own finger on 2 tables of stone. It's no secret that we live in the midst of a cesspool of sexual immorality. The website dictionary.com defines adultery as voluntary sexual intercourse between a married person and someone other than his or her lawful spouse. God is calling us above the immorality that's all around us. He's calling us to sexual purity. If we are not married, we are to wait until we get married. If we are married, we are to stick with our spouse. And in fact, in the New Testament, Jesus went deeper and showed that this commandment applies to your heart. Matthew chapter 5, verse 28, Jesus said that if a man looks at a woman lustfully, he's already committed adultery with her in his heart. And so this commandment applies to even heart thoughts. We need to avoid websites that are full of wickedness. We need to avoid seeing things that we shouldn't be seeing. When I walk into a Walmart to buy an avocado and go through the check stand line, if there's magazine covers of scantily clad women, I need to look away. I need God's power inside me to help me not to commit adultery even in my heart. And when Jesus talks about the heart, it's obvious to me that the only way that we can really keep that commandment is by having Jesus Christ in our hearts. That's really the only way. Martin Luther once said, "You can't stop a bird from flying over your head, but he doesn't have to make a nest in your hair." And we don't have to yield to the temptations that are around us, but we can keep God's commandment, "Don't commit adultery," in our hearts. And that is His voice to you today.
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2: 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I didn't have to wonder where she found the strength she had. 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

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From that morning mama passed away. As he closed his eyes, I heard him whispering her name. 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

0: 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I'm your HeartWise host, Charles Mills. Our guest today is young. How young? To us baby boomers, she's someone we can still trust, if you know what I mean. Being under 30 has several advantages, not the least of which is a pedal-to-the-metal passion for what she believes in. And what she believes in is health. Total health, all-out health. She comes by her passion honestly. Both her father and mother have been guests on this program, and I only have to say their last name to get you on board for what she's about to say. That name is Furman, and yes, physician and nutritionist Dr. Joel Furman is her dad. Talia Furman, welcome to HeartWise.
1: Hi there, everybody.
0: You have a new book out, Talia, and I must say the title certainly caught my attention. It's called Love Your Body. And inside, readers will discover tons of powerful and practical insights for doing just that. Who'd you write this book for, Talia? What's your audience?
1: My audience is not just young women. It could be read by women of all ages. I honestly believe that the science of positive psychology, which encompasses the first three chapters, and nutrition, which is pretty much the subject of the rest of the book. The information is so powerful and so interesting that I think any person, even a guy, can pick up this book and just say to themselves, wow, I didn't know that eating, you know, this food that contains all of these phytonutrients and, you know, there's something called flavonoids, these chemicals that are just meant for human consumption. Anybody can pick up this book, Love Your Body, and enjoy it. That's my feeling about it. And why did I write the book? I felt like I knew so much information about well-being and health that my friends didn't know about, and I would see them suffering with migraines and stomach pains and symptoms of toxic hunger. And I knew that writing a book was the best modality for helping all of my friends understand the information I knew. And anything that I say, you can go and look in the back and see, yeah, that there's quite a few studies that she uses to back up what she's saying.
0: Right, right.
1: And so that's why I think the book is a great way of helping people understand the information that I know.
0: Now, Talia, you're a young person. You grew up in the Furman household. Was this a tough sell for you? Did you have a hard time unlearning what the world was telling you and learning what your dad was telling you?
1: There was a period of rebellion, absolutely. When I was, until the age of about 13, I have vivid memories of, you know, going to tennis camps because I was a tennis player and sneaking chips and M&Ms from the vending machines with my girlfriends because that's what everybody else was eating. And it was a process of discovery. And while I did those things, you know, when I was outside of the house and my parents didn't know about it, when I was inside of the house, the truth is that I actually loved the foods that we had at home. And, you know, we'd make these delicious cantaloupe smoothies and, oh, my mom's vegan lasagnas, they were fantastic. So I think what happened for me was that I started to enjoy reading and loving it. And then I was like, maybe I should read my dad's books. And they're out there in the world. I should probably read them. He's my dad.
0: Yes.
1: And then all of a sudden, I just, my personality just did a 180, and I became the biggest advocate for living a healthy lifestyle. And so I was pretty young when I stopped rebelling. I was probably 13 years old.
0: Well, this is pretty amazing because you hear most young people say, yeah, when I was young, I rebelled. I was sneaking drugs. I was sneaking cigarettes. I had a little alcohol there on the side. But your sin was M&Ms and chips, right?
1: That's exactly right. I remember sneaking, yeah, like Reese's peanut butter cups on Halloween night and, you know, just hiding a bunch under my bed.
0: Well, that is amazing. That is amazing, Talia. We're talking with Talia Furman here. She's written a book, Love Your Body, and we're talking about how she arrived at the point where she wanted to write this book about health. The subtitle for it is Eat Smart, Get Healthy, Find Your Ideal Weight, and Feel Beautiful Inside and Out. And that brings us to the first chapter. You say, loving your body begins on the inside. We tend to spend a lot of time trying to look beautiful on the outside with our hair and our smile and our teeth and our clothes. But you're saying that we need to pay more attention on what's going inside the skin, even more than what's going outside the skin. Am I on the right track here?
1: You couldn't have said it better. And that's the truth. If we're going to take care of our health physically and, you know, put on makeup and if you're a girl, obviously, uh-huh. and eat a nutritious diet and take care of our health physically, it's got to come from emotional health and feeling confident, loving yourself enough to realize that you deserve to be in the best health that you can possibly be. And science backs up that our long-term health is so influenced by our quality of life. Mm-hmm. It's just, there's such an emotional mind-body connection. And even just yesterday, I read a study that explained that when you exhibit more compassion for the world, there's actually associations by doing so and longevity. It's just absolutely amazing how our emotions are connected to our health as well.
0: Now, when we look in the mirror, if we are healthy on the inside, are we going to see some differences on the outside? Is health kind of a cosmetic for our outside?
1: I actually believe that it's very true, that when we're feeling happy, we're going to see ourselves as more beautiful human being. We're going to see our friends as more friendly. We're going to see that, you know, walking down the street, you might want to listen to music, and when you're happier, I think you're just going to see everything as more beautiful. And, you know, it's when we're sad, we don't see things as positively. Obviously, that is a huge part of taking care of our health, too, is how we see ourselves, and it starts with how we think.
0: There you go. You say it starts with. So I'm saying if someone wants to be healthy, if someone wants to eat smart, get healthy, find your ideal weight, feel beautiful in the inside and out, it doesn't begin with broccoli. It begins with an attitude. Is that what I hear you saying?
1: Exactly, because I think that binge eating and body image issues, eating disorders, all of that, they're obviously emotional problems. And if you're going to wake up in the morning and you're going to say, you know what, I'm going to go to the gym this morning, I'm going to stretch, I'm going to get in the best shape of my life, where does that come from? It comes from your mind, mm-hmm. and it comes from knowing that that's what you deserve. You deserve to be in the best shape. Those thoughts are a form of confidence. So, you know, how do we build confidence in ourselves? And this is just not about eating right and going to the gym. It's about finding your interests and your activities that you love. For example, I love photography and I love nature photography. I will go on trips and just take photos because that's something that brings me joy in my life. And it makes me a happier person. So finding activities that we enjoy and just doing them just because we love to do them, I think that it has effects on other areas of our lives and makes us a more well-rounded and interesting human being. And things like that are associated with our long-term health that we don't even realize. Did you know, for example, that composers are known to live very long lives? And when you think about it, they're always surrounded by beautiful music. Mm-hmm. Music can be such an enormous, pleasurable experience. And it's also something that you're bringing to others that they can enjoy. And I think that's such an enormous part of health. We can get into philosophy a bit here and like the purpose of life, and maybe the purpose of life is to be happy. Mm-hmm. How do we become happier? When we become more compassionate, and we're only able to be compassionate to others and help the world and treat our body right when we're taking care of our own happiness.
0: And of course, we have to say that that compassion also extends not only to our neighbor, to our community, but to the animals around us. You have a very good case in here that we need to care for the planet and we need to care for the animals and not eat them, but care for them. And that's kind of important. And I believe that breeds some happiness too, wouldn't you say?
1: No question. And I will point out that we do have the science of nutrition, mm-hmm. and then we have animal rights, which is a separate issue.
0: Yes.
1: And I love that my dad focuses on the nutrition component.
0: Mm-hmm.
1: But the fantastic thing is that the foods that are most helpful for us scientifically are plant foods, and the foods that are most harmful to our health are animal foods. And so it's such a great thing that we can still maintain perfect health without eating those animal products, but also exhibit compassion towards those animals, you know, at the same time. And that's something that I write about in the book, is how can you eat a plant-based diet and get all those nutrients, that protein, for example, that you're not going to get if you don't eat animal products.
0: Uh-huh.
1: How can we still get the protein? How can we still be healthy not eating animals? But then also, you're doing such a marvelous thing and being kinder to planet Earth when you're not causing more suffering in the world. Because it's very, very sad when you learn about how animal products are produced in America at this point.
0: Well, that's a win-win situation for us and for the animals. We'll take a short break, and when we come back, I want to go over some of the myths that you identify in your book, Love Your Body, about nutrition. This is going to surprise some people when we talk about the misleading food myths, and we'll talk about those with Talia Furman. She's the daughter of Joel Furman. If you know about health, you know about Joel Furman. Well, Talia's coming up, and she's coming up in the world, and she's saying, hey, I have some information to share, too, and she does it beautifully in her book, Love Your Body. And so we'll talk more with Talia and talk about those myths in just a moment, so stay right where you are.

0: I'd like to think that one day, when we get to heaven, we're going to see a list of people. People like Jared and Susan, who were introduced to Jesus because of something we said. Or maybe it was as simple as a passing smile. But these people will look into their past and be able to say, "I'm here because of you." Recently, you may have heard that Heartwise Ministries has begun spreading the gospel to the young, the old, the sick, and the healthy. We want to take this type of medical programming to the non-believer and the person who has closed themselves off to traditional forms of outreach. If you believe as we do and want to support Heartwise so that together we can count more names on the Tree of Life, please consider donating today at heartwiseministries.org. That's heartwiseministries.org.
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0: Welcome back to the program. I'm your host, Charles Mills. We're here with Talia Furman. She is the daughter of Joel Furman, and she has written a book, Love Your Body, Eat Smart, Get Healthy, and Find Your Ideal Weight, and Feel Beautiful Inside and Out. And that's a good description of Talia. She is a beautiful person inside and out, and I enjoy reading her words and talking to her, and she's our guest today. And Talia, in your book, Love Your Body, you have identified some of the most misleading food myths out there. And I think if we have a good handle on some of these food myths, we'll go a long way toward making us healthier as we incorporate this new information. The first myth that you identify, Talia, is, here it is, a faster metabolism is good for you because it helps you burn more calories. Now, that's what they say. What say you, Talia?
1: We can use the analogy, the Energizer Bunny versus a tortoise. Tortoises are, turtles are known to live extremely long lives since they're hundreds, versus an Energizer Bunny, which doesn't exist in the real world, of course. But when you keep going and going and always working and doing something all the time, and the same can be said, you know, if you can eat a lot of food, or you're eating six meals a day or many meals a day, even if they're smaller, when your body is always working on digesting food, it's doing more work versus when you're able to eat less or you're eating fewer meals a day, your body is able to, you know, detoxify, recover, repair itself, and it promotes health and longevity. That's something that people don't realize, is that having a slower metabolism makes it so that you're able to eat fewer calories and still obtain a normal weight without losing too much weight. That's good for our bodies. Yes, that's actually a gift when you have a slower metabolism and you can eat less. Now, there's going to be people out there that are going to say, I can't eat as much food and food is so pleasurable. That's something I also talk about in the book, is that plant foods have a very high water content. And you can eat a higher volume of them and still consume fewer calories. So when it comes to, you know, loving to eat a lot of food and enjoying that, eating more plant foods is the best option we have. You can eat a huge salad, or, you know, just munch on, you know, like carrots and hummus or whatever you enjoy, or fresh strawberries. And it's great for people who still want to lose weight, still want to maintain weight, and they have a slower metabolism. It's still going to promote longevity when you're eating fewer calories. It doesn't matter if you're eating a high volume or a low volume of food. So this is related to the question of, you know, having a slower metabolism that promotes longevity, because I just wanted to point out that you can still eat big meals, you can still enjoy delicious foods without deprivation, even when you're given a slower metabolism and want to have a long, healthy life. For those people, I don't want to discourage anybody that has a fast metabolism, because you can also be extraordinarily healthy and live a long life when you have the proper information about how to use food to your advantage with your body type. And I talk about all of this in the book extensively, so there's really nothing to worry about with either scenario, but it's great to use the science to our advantage, because knowledge always equals power, and taking more control of our circumstances and our health. So everything is connected.
0: Very, very well put. Very good. This whole eat more, weigh less is surprising to so many people, but it's absolutely true. I like that.

0: Talia, here's another one. Here's a myth. We should take a multivitamin to achieve nutritional adequacy. Multivitamin. How important are those vitamins that we take?
1: It depends on the vitamin. Vitamin D is something that anyone who lives in a colder climate and isn't getting enough sunshine should take. And most people are deficient in vitamin D. If you're on a vegan diet, vitamin B12 is something that was very important to take. However, you know, there are nutrients that are contained in almost all vitamin pills on the market, nutrients like vitamin A, which in synthetic form is actually detrimental to our health and has been associated with diseases later in life. And even in, let's say, apple juice that I see being sold at Starbucks, I will look at the label and I'll see that vitamin A was added. And it's so bad. It's not good for us at all. It's sad for me to see that. I want people to understand that even though a vitamin is added to a food or a vitamin pill, does not mean that we should be taking that nutrient. They can actually hurt our bodies rather than help. And I used vitamin A as an example in your question, but there's a slew of vitamins and minerals that we should watch out for, and there's a slew that are actually great for our health.
0: Right.
1: So it's just being informed and making sure that we know what we're consuming and that we have options too. You know, for example, my dad sells a fantastic line of vitamins that contain all of the beneficial nutrients and none of the toxic ones.
0: Right.
1: So education equals better health for ourselves.
0: Well, that's very important to know. I like that. The vitamin B12 and the D are some things we may want to include in our diet, especially if you're vegan. But other than that, I guess you're saying that our vitamins should come from the foods we eat. Am I on the right track there?
1: That's right. You know, nutrient deficiencies for the most part occur because, you know, we're not eating enough plant foods. And for example, vitamin K is a nutrient contained in almost all green vegetables. But the majority of people in America are vitamin K deficient. And even pregnant mothers, when they're giving birth to their babies in hospitals, it's pretty standard to have the mother given a shot of vitamin K, if I recall. It's because most people are deficient and they need more.
0: All right.
1: So it's really sad. We can get these nutrients from plant foods and we're just not consuming them.
0: Well, we just covered two of the misleading food myths. There are six more of them in the book, Love Your Body, by our guest today, Talia Furman. She wants us to eat smart, get healthy, find your ideal weight, and feel beautiful inside and out. Now, Talia, where can people find this book? How can they get a hold of it?
1: People can order this book on Amazon.com right now. 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
0: All right. Let me spell that as TaliaFurman.com. Talia, our time has flown by. Thank you so much for being here. I look forward to talking with you again on these very important topics. Her book is Love Your Body, available on Amazon and also at TaliaFurman.com. Talia, thank you so much for being here. Appreciate it.
1: Thank you so much, Charles. It was my pleasure.
0: And until next time, this is Charles Mills along with Talia Furman inviting you to remain heartwise. Goodbye, everyone.

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My testimony does start before I was born. My mother was 8.5 months pregnant with me, and my father, whom I never knew, took a butcher knife to her and threatened to harm her, kill her. My religious background, I was Catholic. The priest, when he would get up and give a sermon, it would be maybe one little scripture out of a text and built a whole scenario around it, so we really weren't learning anything. My mom remarried when I was about 5 years old, just out of the second grade, going into the third grade, when the physical abuse started from my stepfather, especially the man in my life that came through my life. Even after that, it became hard to trust. There's got to be more to life than what's going on. The question is, where is God? I was missing something that I needed, and I needed it desperately already. And I said, God, you know, I am so tired of searching, so tired. I need the truth. I need your truth, the truth, not what anybody else says is the truth, but your truth, God. And I need it now. My friend and I, we were browsing at a bookstore. I was finding different DVDs that were on the shelf, and I found this one that was The Final Events by Amazing Facts and Doug Batchelor. With Pastor Doug and the way he taught, I loved the fact that he didn't preach to you. He talked to you. His method was question and answer, and so the questions that he would pose were questions I would have asked anyway. But then he came and gave answers strictly right from the Bible. They were not his answers or what he thought the answer should be. He pulled scripture out, scripture from scripture to scripture, and showed you how the Bible explains itself. It's hard to explain how much it has helped me to grow. For me, it has been the journey of knowing that God loves me no matter what. But also, it's been very important because on understanding the Bible, I understand too that forgiveness is a really central part of our life. And in order to let the fear go away, I have to forgive. I have to forgive my father for what he did. I have to forgive my stepfather for what he did. And I have to forgive myself for holding on. If I hadn't found Doug Batchelor, I don't know if I'd be here. That warmth that he has, that deep feeling, that desire that he has for people to know God. I think that resonates with me, and that's why I find Amazing Facts amazing. I found a brochure that was the Revelation seminar coming up from the church that it was. I didn't realize where it was going to be, but I said, I got to go to this. And I walked through the doors, and I looked around, and I said, thank you, God, I'm home. I have finally come home. It was important to finally know the truth. My name is Julia.

We always celebrate first moments, and gladly so. The day that we were born, and every year thereafter, first day of school, first day at a new job, the day we gave our brokenness to Jesus. These launching points are how we start our stories. Everything unfolds from how it all began. But only one day in 365 can be a birthday. And starting school was just the easy part. We learn in time the difference between the starting and staying, between beginning and becoming. Thousands of uncelebrated days make up each life, including lives of faith. Remember just as clearly as you can the day you gave your life to Jesus, the day when you responded to his grace and felt the liberating power of sins forgiven, pasts redeemed, and hopes relit. But then go on to see how staying with the Savior changes all the ordinary hours when nothing glamorous is happening. Does Christ sit with you in the tedium of work? Or pace the hallways of your house when little ones need comfort? Does Jesus walk the twisting roads where school and job and money intersect beside you, near you, even when you're anxious? The grace once given is still given, day by day, hour by hour, for Jesus is more focused on the journey than on how it all began. My grace is sufficient for you, he says, for my power is made perfect in weakness. It's in the low points of the road, where darkness reigns and doubts are reigning, that we learn to trust the promise he still makes. I am with you always, even to the end of the world. Trust the traveling with Jesus and stay in grace.

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1: In Exodus chapter 20, verse 15, God says, "You shall not steal." This is commandment number 8 of the Big Ten, which God wrote with His own finger on two tables of stone. Have you ever had anyone steal anything from you? I have. Somebody once stole my car. In fact, I had a Bible once that somebody stole. I can only hope that the thief opened that Bible and read Exodus 20 and discovered the 8th commandment that it's wrong to steal. There are some people, as I've mentioned this before, that in some churches even, and some pastors that believe that the 10 commandments themselves are history, they're all behind us, they're all just for the Jews. Well, imagine the scenes. Imagine somebody walked into that particular church and took the offering as they were passing around the offering plate, and then somebody caught that person and said, "What are you doing?" And he said, "Well, I'm stealing this offering, but there's nothing wrong with that because the commandment, do not steal, has all been done away with." Do you think the pastor or the church would accept that? I don't think so. God's commandment, you shall not steal, applies to us today. And imagine if the world kept it. Imagine if everybody kept it and respected other people's property. There would be nothing missing from your house, from inside your car, or your car itself. It would be much closer to being a perfect world. And one of these days, when God makes a new heaven and a new earth, everybody will be keeping that commandment. There'll be no

0: stealing going on at all. God's word is still in the Bible. He still wrote with his own finger on two tables of stone. Exodus chapter 20, verse 15 says, "You shall not steal." Respect other people's property and keep God's law. That is his voice to you today.
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1: My Life Today, a devotional by Ellen White, May 26th. Peace through a consciousness of right doing.

0: peace through a consciousness of right doing. Great peace have they which love thy law, and nothing shall offend them. Psalm 119, verse 165. If the mind is free and happy from a consciousness of right doing and a sense of satisfaction in causing happiness to others, it creates a cheerfulness that will react upon the whole system, causing a freer circulation of the blood and a toning up of the entire body. The blessing of God is a healing power, and those who are abundant in benefiting others will realize that wondrous blessings in both heart and life. Those who follow the path of wisdom and holiness will not be troubled with vain regrets over misspent hours. Neither will they be troubled with gloom or horror of mind, as some are, unless engaged in vain, trifling amusements. Amusements excite the mind, but depression is sure to follow. Useful labor and physical exercise will have a more healthful influence upon the mind and will strengthen the muscles, improve the circulation, and will prove a powerful agent in the recovery of health. The consciousness of right doing is the best medicine for diseased bodies and minds. The special blessing of God resting upon the receiver is health and strength. Doing good is a work that benefits both giver and receiver. If you forget self in your interest for others, you gain a victory over your infirmities. The satisfaction you will realize in doing good will greatly aid you in the recovery of the healthy tone of the imagination. The pleasure of doing good animates the mind and vibrates through the whole body. A person whose mind is quiet and satisfied in God is in the pathway to health. My Life Today, May 26th.
1: 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Thank you for listening, and be sure to join us tomorrow for your daily devotional reading.

0: Amazing facts change lives.
1: As a kid, I had a mom. I did not have a dad. My family was always busy. We always had to do for ourselves. You know, my mom was working all the time, so I was little Miss Mom. At seven, I was taking care of a one-year-old. I felt alone a lot of the time. I felt like I already had to grow up. Never having that father figure, I guess, in my life really made me turn to boys and wanting to make my own family, because the family that I had was a mess. The only thing I ever wanted to do was grow up and get out of it. I told myself that if I had my own husband and I had my own kids, that I could control that situation, and I couldn't. I picked this guy, we had two kids, we fought all the time. He drank, I drank, we did hard drugs. He wouldn't work, and so I became a bartender because I didn't have any skills. We lived in an old one-bedroom tin trailer. Floors were falling in, the bathtub was falling in, critters everywhere. I mean, it was horrible, and that is how he wanted to stay. So finally, I took the kids and we left. His friend actually stepped in and said, "You can come live with me." You know, of course, it turns out that his friend was actually some sort of drug addict. And my five-month-old son ended up getting in an accident while I was actually getting us an apartment. So we get in the truck, we go to the hospital, and they say, "Well, we think he has some type of blunt force trauma to his head." And at that point, they had called the sheriff at the hospital, and they told me that I needed to sign over temporary guardianship to both of my children to someone, and I needed to do it now. Their dad finally showed up, and his mom. They took the kids. They told me I couldn't see them at all. They took us to court and told us they had already made a decision and that they were going to go ahead and place the kids with his parents, and that it would be up to his parents' discretion if I got to see my kids again. When I was in the courtroom and they told me I could not have my kids anymore, I just hit the floor crying, and the only place I wanted to go was to the altar, to a church somewhere to pray. I went to the church and I prayed and I asked God to help me, to save me, to turn this around. I had went online and I had actually found a couple of Bible studies, but I saw Amazing Facts and I started doing some of them, and it really started changing me, honestly, in ways that I didn't even know. It felt like God was still calling to me, because the only thing I ever wanted to do was continue to read my Bible and continue to learn what was in it. I had completed all of my studies and they sent me the diploma, and I had got baptized for the first time in my life. I could have never imagined my life this way. My name is Juliana.

There is no life without its wounds. We spend our decades battling others, trading insults, feeling used by those more powerful or proud. First our knees, and then our hearts get scraped by this tough, bruising sport of life. When we aren't fighting to defend ourselves, we're putting bandages on wounds that no one else can see. The scars, the tight-lipped bitterness, teach all the worst of lessons. That no one can be fully trusted. That evil lurks behind each smile. We watch the grim parade of former heroes, now reduced to injured, hurting souls like us. But there is one whose wounds bring healing to us all. In all our broken, lacerated past, just one man drained the bitter cup, felt sorrow rip his heart apart, and still, somehow, remained the joyous, hopeful savior he was meant to be. Beaten, cursed, condemned, and killed, Jesus never lost the love he lived. He was pierced for our transgressions. He was crushed for our iniquities. The punishment that brought us peace was on him. And by his wounds, we are healed. His story doesn't end with pain. For he broke through our woundedness one cool spring, life-affirming dawn. The morning, ours. The healing, ours. His resurrection, what's in store for us. Choose healing now, and stay in grace.

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1: Exodus chapter 20, verse 16 says, "You shall not bear false witness against your neighbor." This is commandment number 9 of the Big Ten that God wrote with His own finger on two tables of stone. To bear false witness basically means to lie, to speak falsely about another person. And this is going on all over the world. Have you ever had anybody lie about you? I certainly have. Some people slander me because I believe in the Ten Commandments, because I teach the Big Ten. People say things falsely about me and my teaching. They are accountable to God for what they're saying. It's not easy to not bear false witness, but to speak the truth. There's a number of things that we need to think about in order to do it. We need to not jump to conclusions, which is easy to do, or we can jump into error. We need to speak carefully and not be so quick to talk. We need to be honest, and we need to be humble. I think there's a reason why God gave each of us two ears and only one mouth. He wants us to listen more than we talk. George Orwell once made a very famous statement, and it applies to us today. He said, "In this age of universal deceit, telling the truth is a revolutionary act." It's not easy to tell the truth, especially when lies are everywhere. But God is calling people, He's calling you and He's calling me, to rise above all of the lies and slander and falsehood that we see around us, and to carefully, humbly, and earnestly speak the truth. His voice in the Bible, His ninth commandment says, "You shall not bear false witness against your neighbor." This is God's voice to you today.
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That's 92.1 FM, KWJD, live from Onalaska, Washington, because faith meets the airwaves here. And the music, oh yeah, it slaps.

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1: Maranatha, the Lord is coming. A devotional by Ellen White. May 26th. Fanaticism and tongues speaking.

0: fanaticism, and tongue speaking. The spirits of the prophets are subject to the prophets. For God is not the author of confusion, but of peace, as in all churches of the saints. 1 Corinthians chapter 14, verses 32 and 33. A spirit of fanaticism has ruled a certain class of Sabbath keepers. They have sipped but lightly at the fountain of truth and are unacquainted with the spirit of the message of the third angel. Nothing can be done for this class until their fanatical views are corrected. Some of these persons have exercises which they call gifts and say that the Lord has placed them in the church. They have an unmeaning gibberish which they call the unknown tongue, which is unknown not only by man, but by the Lord and all heaven. Such gifts are manufactured by men and women, aided by the great deceiver. Fanaticism, false excitement, false talking in tongues, and noisy exercises have been considered gifts which God has placed in the church. Some have been deceived here. The fruits of all this have not been good. There are many restless spirits who will not submit to discipline, system, and order. They think that their liberties would be abridged were they to lay aside their own judgment and submit to the judgment of those of experience. The work of God will not progress unless there is a disposition to submit to order and expel the reckless, disorderly spirit of fanaticism from their meetings. Impressions and feelings are no sure evidence that a person is led by the Lord. Satan will, if he is unsuspected, give feelings and impressions. These are not safe guides. All should thoroughly acquaint themselves with the evidences of our faith, and the great study should be how they can adorn their profession and bear fruit to the glory of God. A trifling, joking, reckless spirit should be rebuked. It is no evidence of the grace of God upon the heart for persons to talk and pray with talent in meeting and then give up to a rough, careless manner of talking and acting when out of meeting. The truth of God will never degrade, but will elevate the receiver, refine his taste, sanctify his judgment, and perfect him for the company of the pure and holy angels in the kingdom of God. Maranatha, the Lord is coming.
1: I encourage you to be ye doers of the word and not hearers only. Thank you for listening, and be sure to join us tomorrow for your daily devotional reading.

I grew up in a Christian home. I had four older sisters and one younger brother. It was chaotic, but there was love. Then as I grew older, with the cares of life, our family sort of started to drift away from the church. I went to a more liberal high school where it was encouraged to kind of be radical and express yourself. Sooner or later, I was introduced to drinking and smoking. When I got out of high school, I went to community college. I think my faith was damaged more so there because now I was introduced to secular science classes, which was teaching me there's no God. At the same time, I began to develop this pain in my lower back, and it's excruciating. No matter how much physical therapy I'm doing, I'm just in extraordinary pain. I mean, like, just each day, I'm just like, how am I going to get through this day? And it finally comes to a point where I was doing my homework with a bottle of liquor. I'm hunched over like an old man because of the pain that's forming in my back. I'm depressed. My anxiety is through the roof. My heart rate is just racing. I just feel like I'm on the verge of self-destruction. And I just have this feeling like you need to open the Bible. You need to look in there and you need to find the words of Jesus. My mom had gotten me an Amazing Facts prophecy study Bible. And for whatever reason, I felt compelled to get on the ground on my knees. I cry out to God and I'm saying, please let me serve you. God, please let me serve you. I just want to serve you. So I start crying. I start feeling very emotional. I make my way to Luke chapter 6 where it says, blessed are you who weep. And I'm sitting here weeping. All of a sudden, I just feel this immense joy come over me. And as I'm crying, I start laughing. And I look back down right underneath where it says, blessed are you who weep, it says, for you shall laugh. As soon as I read that, I pop up with this sort of clarity that I have never experienced in my life. And it was the presence of the Lord. When he came and visited me that day, I was healed of my alcoholism, smoking, drugs, my back pain went away. I couldn't beat that problem, so Christ came down and beat it for me. I just get to this place where I start pursuing God in a new way. I start to watch sermons by Doug Batchelor on Amazing Facts. Many times it felt like God was speaking directly at me about my situation, face to face with me through Doug Batchelor. A couple years later, I enrolled in AFCO, and it was an amazing experience. I learned so much. It was a time that I improved my prayer life, my devotional life. The teachers were incredible. There were so many wonderful lessons on evangelism, prophecy, on how to just become an effective soul winner. What Amazing Facts allowed me to do was start teaching at my church, giving Bible studies at my house, and by the grace of God, be a light to others to just bring them into this truth, this existence with Christ.

There's nothing quite as satisfying or as dangerous as the certainty that we are right and someone else is wrong. We relish those rare moments of rightness because they wrap us in an unaccustomed virtue, as though we suddenly were several inches taller. Should we be sharp in underlining their mistake? Or should we play it cool and let embarrassment be the bitter aftertaste for those who got it wrong? We toy with power as cats abuse their mice. But there's another, better way to be both right and righteous. Above all, love each other deeply, the Bible says, because love covers over a multitude of sins. The grace that blotted out our sins, that made us whole, is grace available to give when others fail. In fact, we show our gratitude for grace by offering it to those who have no place to hide, who wither in the judgment of their peers. Grace isn't fully part of us until it is re-given. We learn much more of mercy when we're merciful to those like us who don't deserve forgiveness. Freely you have received, freely give, Jesus says. And in the giving, we discover our true size as sinners wrapped in grace. Re-gift the grace that's given you, and stay in it.

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1: Exodus chapter 20, verse 17 says, "You shall not covet your neighbor's house or his wife or anything that belongs to your neighbor." This is commandment number 10 of the Big Ten, which God wrote with His own finger on two tables of stone. One of the many online dictionaries available to us defines covet as to wish, long, or crave for something, especially the property of another person. The Ten Commandments deal with many different areas in our lives. It deals with things, time, parents, spouses, our words. But the Tenth Commandment really goes really deep, and it goes beyond behavior, and it deals with a sinful, selfish desire. In our family, we have morning and evening worship with the kids, my wife and I, and Seth and Abby. And one of the songs that we often sing is based on Hebrews chapter 13, verse 5 in the New Testament. And the words go, "Be content with what you have. Be content with what you have." And then the second part of the verse says, "For the Lord has said, I will never leave you or forsake you." And the reality is, the only way that we can overcome a selfish desire to covet the things of this world is if we are content with what we have because we have God in our lives. If God is inside of us, and if our hope is in Him, then we have a bright tomorrow, we have a beautiful future ahead of us, and we don't need to covet the things of this world. And really, the only way that our hearts cannot covet is if our hearts have been changed through the grace and the love of Jesus Christ. He's offering us something better than this world, and He is calling us to keep His commandments today. Commandment number 10 says, "You shall not covet." This commandment, definitely, no doubt, is God's voice for you today.
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1: This is It Is Written. I'm John Bradshaw. Thanks for joining me. On September the 27th, 1540, Pope Paul III sat in the Apostolic Palace in the Vatican City, wondering if things could possibly get worse for him and for his church. He realized that the Vatican City had a lot of ground to make up. It had been 23 years since Martin Luther had nailed his 95 theses to the door of the Castle Church in Wittenberg, Germany. And since that time, whole countries had broken free from Rome's control. Parts of Germany and Scandinavia, England, the Netherlands, Switzerland, they'd all seceded from Rome. Luther's writings and the writings of other reformers had spread across Europe. People were experiencing liberation. Long before Luther, there were reform movements within Catholicism. Peter Waldo pressed for reform within the church in the 12th century. He spoke against purgatory and against the teaching of transubstantiation, which states that during the communion service, the bread and wine or juice become the actual body and blood of Jesus. For his trouble, he was severely persecuted. He and his followers retreated to live in the isolated valleys of the Piedmont region in northern Italy, where they worked and educated. But it wasn't far enough away to be out of the reach of a church that was determined to destroy them. John Wycliffe, who was born around the year 1328, is known today as the Morning Star of the Reformation. Educated at Balliol College in Oxford, he translated the Bible from Latin into English, or the English of his day. From his parish in Lutterworth in England, Wycliffe attacked monasticism, the veneration of saints, transubstantiation, and he even said the papacy wasn't biblical, going so far as to equate the papacy with the Antichrist. It's no wonder he wasn't popular. After his death, the church declared him to be a heretic, exhumed his body, burned his remains, and cast his ashes into the River Swift, which flows through Lutterworth. Wycliffe influenced the Czech reformer Jan Hus, or John Huss. Now, you have to keep in mind that to speak out against the church meant death, and these men knew that. Huss was commanded by the church to appear at a trial in Constance, Germany. The church promised to protect him. But the moment he arrived in that city, he was apprehended by the church, thrown into a loathsome prison, left to languish there. Then he was brought out and executed, and his ashes were thrown into the Rhine River. Luther was by no means the first burr under the saddle of the church, but he was definitely the biggest challenge that they'd had to deal with. Now, it's not like Luther didn't have plenty of material to work with. Church leaders, many of them, were openly corrupt. The faithful were kept completely in the dark as far as scripture was concerned. They couldn't possess the Bible. In fact, to have the Bible, portions of the Bible, even handwritten portions of the Bible, was enough to get a person sentenced to death. The church financed the building of St. Peter's by selling indulgences. This was a phenomenal abuse of ignorant church members, telling them that sins could be forgiven or temporal punishment for sin would be lessened if they paid money to the church. Indulgences could be bought for the dead. It was outrageous. Reform was inevitable. And by the time Luther stood up and Melanchthon with him, and Calvin and Farel and Zwingli and Knox all roughly at the same time, the world was shaken and the church trembled. Which brings us back to September the 27th, 1540, at a meeting that took place on that day here in the Vatican. A small group of priests was ushered into Pope Paul's presence. A group with an agenda, a concerned group, concerned by what they saw happening to the church, which they believed was divinely commissioned to represent God on earth. They were led by a sharply intelligent man, a theologian and former soldier. His name was Ignatius of Loyola. His words at that memorable meeting have been paraphrased by the late author Malachi Martin. He said, "Holy Father, the papacy and the Roman Catholic Church are in mortal trouble. needed is a modern weapon to fight this totally new warfare. Give us a new charter, like no other charter given before. Make us independent of all local authorities and directly responsible to your holiness. We will go anywhere, at any time, at any cost to life and comfort, in order to do anything. And so the Society of Jesus came into existence, the Jesuits. It was the first time an organization quite like this had existed within the Roman Catholic Church. The Pope would launch a counter-reformation, a strategy to press back against the advances made by Protestantism. The Jesuits would be a significant factor in aiding the Church to regain lost prestige, power, and influence.
2: The Counter-Reformation was simply the response of the Church against what they saw, an uprising, a kind of a revolt that should be put down. What they did is analyzing the arguments that were presented by Luther and others and trying to counteract it. You know, you have to keep in mind, the Church was one Church, and there is no split whatsoever. And the Church wanted to preserve this, and they saw the greatest sin in the world would be to ruin the unity of the Church.
1: When you're losing market share, when in a sporting event you have to come from behind, when it's the third quarter of the Super Bowl and you're down by 28 points to 3 and it looks like you're about to lose big, you mount a comeback effort. Some comebacks are successful, some not so much. This would be a comeback of epic proportions. If Rome was going to fix the damage caused by Luther and Wycliffe and Farel and a host of others, something had to be done. And it would take some remarkable leadership. Which brings us to Ignatius of Loyola. I'll have more in just a moment. I'm John Bradshaw from It Is Written, inviting you to join me for 500. 9 programs produced by It Is Written, taking you deep into the Reformation. This is the 500th anniversary of the beginning of the Reformation, when Martin Luther nailed his 95 theses to the door of the Castle Church in Wittenberg, Germany. We'll take you to Wittenberg, and to Belgium, to England, to Ireland, to Rome, to the Vatican City, and introduce you to the people who created the Reformation, who pushed the Reformation forward. We'll take you to sites all throughout Europe where the Reformers lived and in some cases died. We'll bring you back to the United States and take you to a little farm in upstate New York and show you how God spread the Reformation here. Don't miss 500. You can own the 500 series on DVD. 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He was born here in Azpeitia, at the castle of Loyola, in what's known today as Basque Country in northern Spain, about 30 miles from the border with France and about 60 miles from Pamplona, famous for the running of the bulls. This basilica, the Santuario de Loyola, is built on the site of his birthplace. He was named Iñigo, the youngest of 13 children. His mother died shortly after he was born, so he was raised by the wife of a local blacksmith. He took the surname Loyola, a reference to this place where he was born and raised. At the time, it was just a village. When he was 17, he joined the military. He became an expert in dueling. It's said that when a man challenged the divinity of Christ, he challenged that man to a duel, and he killed him with his sword. When he was 18 years old, he was employed by the Duke of Nájera. He spent 12 years working for the man. He was involved in a lot of battles, but his military career came to an end in 1521 during the Battle of Pamplona. He was struck by a cannonball, seriously injured. One of his legs was shattered. It's a wonder he survived at all, but he did survive and spent the rest of his life walking with a limp. During his recovery, he underwent a spiritual experience which led him to devote the rest of his life to the service of his faith. He read about Jesus and about the lives of the saints of his church and was impressed by people like Francis of Assisi. He spent weeks in prayer and meditation in this cave, developing what would eventually be called his spiritual exercises. During this time, Inigo experienced a number of visions. According to one writer, they appeared to him as a form in the air near him, and this form gave him much consolation because it was exceedingly beautiful. It somehow seemed to have the shape of a serpent and had many things that shone like eyes but were not eyes. He received much delight and consolation from gazing upon this object. But when the object vanished, he became disconsolate. In order to grow close to God, he pursued an ascetic life of strict self-denial, as many monks or priests did in those days. He made a pilgrimage to Israel, hoping to convert the people controlling the Holy Land to Christianity. The spiritual exercises he developed set the tone for the Jesuit order. The exercises emphasized discernment regarding the difference between good and evil in a person's life. He taught that through discernment, a believer can achieve a mystical union with God and therefore understand God's will. This trend toward mysticism in the philosophy of the Jesuits encouraged a larger movement toward mysticism during the time of the Counter-Reformation. The challenge, of course, is that with this system, the Bible isn't necessarily seen as a Christian's supreme spiritual authority. But emphasizing the Bible was what the Reformers had been doing, and that had taken a toll on the church's power and authority. He studied in Barcelona and then spent 7 years as a university student in Paris. The Reformation was in full swing by then, the effects of the Reformation clearly seen as people all around him, irrespective of their class in society, were taking sides in the controversy. And it was while he was at that university that he met the six men who would join with him in his life's work, the work for which the world remembers him, work that would impact his church, Christianity as a whole, and even the world. On the morning of August the 15th, 1534, Ignatius Loyola and his six friends met together in one of the oldest churches in Paris. Together they took vows and formed what would become known as the Society of Jesus. It was formally established 5 years later, and 1 year after that, in that memorable meeting with Pope Paul III, the highest blessing of the church was bestowed upon Ignatius and his friends and their plans to regain ground lost by the papacy and blunt the progress of the Reformation. He sent his companions throughout Europe, establishing universities and colleges and seminaries. Educate the educators, and you influence what's being taught and what's being thought. With the help of his personal secretary, he wrote the Jesuit Constitution, based on the principle of absolute self-denial and complete obedience to the Pope. They adopted the motto, Perinde ac cadaver, which means, as if a dead body. Part of the oath taken by Jesuits says, I do further promise and declare that I will have no opinion or will of my own, or any mental reservation whatever, even as a corpse or cadaver, but will unhesitatingly obey each and every command that I may receive from my superiors in the militia of the Pope and of Jesus Christ.
2: The people who adopted spiritual exercises were having a strong faith in that whatever they were being told is the truth. If the church would tell me that this is white while it is black, I would accept it. Very, very simple. And if the church says this, even if my senses says it is incorrect, because the church says it, I will accept it. And so it was a total mortification of the will. That was a fantastic system of brainwashing. that you believe without reservation that what the church teaches you simply, that is the truth and nothing but the truth.
1: The Jesuits are still a powerful force in the Roman Catholic Church, and scores of colleges and universities around the world are under their guidance. In 2013, Pope Francis became the first Jesuit to be elected to his church's highest office. The Jesuits were the foot soldiers of the Counter-Reformation. But the Papal Church was also taking other steps to restore its power. There was much more to the Counter-Reformation. At the Council of Trent, held between 1545 and 1563, strategies were devised to help the church address the challenges presented by the Protestant Reformation. Now, any talk of compromise with Protestantism was ruled out. But the council did acknowledge that certain abuses had occurred at some levels under the auspices of the church. So there were some changes made. For example, certain measures were introduced to govern more closely the sale of indulgences. But the veto power of church tradition above the Bible was maintained, as was the role of sacraments and other rituals in obtaining salvation and divine grace. The apocryphal books, books such as Wisdom, Judith, Tobit, those two extra chapters said to be part of the book of Daniel, they were granted the same status as scripture by the council. The council reaffirmed the veneration of relics and images, as well as the veneration of saints. And the Council of Trent was responsible for some very interesting theological developments, developments which today have largely been lost sight of, but developments which have impacted Christianity in an enormous way. I'll tell you more in just a moment.
0: In Matthew 4:4, the Word of God says, "It is written, man shall not live by bread alone, but by every word that proceeds from the mouth of God." 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You'll be glad you did. Here's a sample.
1: It was 500 years ago that Martin Luther nailed his 95 theses to that famous church door in Wittenberg, Germany. Half a millennium. Why would that protest 500 years ago be important today? In Galatians 5:1, we read these words, "Stand fast, therefore, in the liberty by which Christ has made us free." 500 years ago, there was no religious freedom. The state and the people were ruled by the Roman Church. Everyone, including kings and emperors, worshipped and believed as they were told. To step out of line, to think for yourself, to follow your conscience, meant certain death. Without the Reformation, there'd be no freedom of religion today. So how important is freedom of religion? It's hard for us to imagine religious persecution or intolerance in a free country, but that's what Luther knew where he was. That's where we'd be without him and others like him. Thank God today for your religious freedom. I'm John Bradshaw for It Is Written. Let's live today by every word. Thanks for joining me on It Is Written. As Protestants appealed to the Bible during the Reformation, the authority of the ruling church was undermined. Numerous figures claimed that the prophecies of Daniel and Revelation and the writings of Paul pointed out that the papacy was the antichrist of Bible prophecy. So during the Council of Trent, the Pope commissioned the Jesuits and the others present to go to scripture and find an interpretation of those passages that would claim otherwise. In the decades that followed the Council of Trent, Jesuit theologian Francisco Ribera claimed that the papacy couldn't possibly be the antichrist, because the Antichrist would be a single figure that would arise at the end of time. 20th century Protestant theologian George Eldon Ladd commented on Ribera's work, saying this. In 1590, Ribera published a commentary on the Revelation as a counterinterpretation to the prevailing view among Protestants, which identified the papacy with the Antichrist. Ribera applied all of Revelation but the earliest chapters to the end time, rather than to the history of the church. Antichrist, he taught, would be a single evil person who would be received by the Jews and who would rebuild Jerusalem. Another brilliant Jesuit scholar, Cardinal Robert Bellarmine of Rome, now Saint Robert Bellarmine, assisted Ribera in developing this new theology. Another 20th century theologian had this to say about Bellarmine. The futurist teachings of Ribera were further popularized by an Italian cardinal and the most renowned of all Jesuit controversialists. His writings claimed that Paul, Daniel, and John had nothing whatsoever to say about the papal power. The futurists' school won general acceptance among Catholics. They were taught that Antichrist was a single individual who would not rule until the very end of time.
2: The goal was to eliminate any shadow of a doubt that the Pope has anything to do with prophecy. And so they projected the little horn into the future. As a result, they said, we haven't yet seen it. It has not been here. It will come one day. And so we have still to look in the future before we see the Antichrist. And still today, most Catholics look in the future and wait until the appearance of this.
1: Futurism was slow to catch on, but the intention was that the ideas promoted by futurism would eventually be taught by Protestants. In the early 1800s, a British preacher by the name of John Darby, a man who stood strongly for the veracity of Scripture in face of growing theological liberalism, took hold of the idea of a future one-man Antichrist. In the United States, a Kansas City attorney named Cyrus Scofield published a version of the Bible popular enough to sell millions of copies. And in that Bible, he included study notes based on the writings of Darby and the Jesuits Ribera and Bellarmine. Study notes that pointed to a future one-man Antichrist. A British theologian commented on that, saying this, "It is a matter of deep regret that those who hold and advocate the futurist system at the present day, Protestants as they are for the most part, are thus really playing into the hands of Rome and helping to screen the papacy from detection as the Antichrist." Another Jesuit scholar originated the school of prophetic interpretation known as preterism. Preterism teaches that all of the apocalyptic prophecies of the Bible have been fulfilled already, previously, which would mean then that there can't possibly be an end-time Antichrist. And if that's the case, then whoever Antichrist is couldn't possibly be the papacy. Now, the Reformers were convinced, but years later, their views have been undermined by interpretations of prophecy that sprang directly from the Counter-Reformation. So the work of Ignatius of Loyola and the Counter-Reformation has been profoundly influential. 500 years ago, reformers like Martin Luther, Ulrich Zwingli, John Calvin, and John Knox were engaged in a resistance movement against a powerful church with enormous political influence. They rebutted teachings they saw as unbiblical and believed that they were doing the work of God in bringing the light of the Bible into the lives of people. That's why there was such an emphasis on the part of people such as William Tyndale and Martin Luther to translate the Bible. They saw it as vital to get the Word of God into people's hands and drive back the darkness that had flooded into Christianity under the watch of a church that had compromised. The Reformers championed the teaching of justification by grace alone, through faith alone, in Christ alone. But the church made itself essential in the plan of salvation, declaring that the sacraments were channels of the grace of God. That idea was unbiblical in Jesus' day, unbiblical in the Reformers' day, and it's unbiblical today. The idea that human beings should confess their sins to another human being and receive forgiveness from that human being, or even from God through that human being, is the sort of idea that the Reformers fought against strenuously, and something that the Counter-Reformation fought to defend. Martin Luther, while he was still a priest, was scandalized by the way the church sold indulgences. Essentially, pardon for sin was bought and sold. sacramentalism was denounced as being unbiblical, the same for transubstantiation and celibacy and the papacy itself. The abuses carried out by church leaders couldn't be tolerated any longer, and the reformers stood up to say so, often paying with their lives. So two things are clear. Number one, the Reformation brought about a lot of much-needed change. And number two, 500 years later, it could be said that the Reformation didn't change much. And that raises a lot of questions. What is the mark of the beast? One of the most serious warning messages in all of the Bible centers around the mark of the beast, and you can understand what it is from the Bible. I'd like to send you today's free offer. It's called The Mark of the Beast. 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Let's pray together. Our Father in heaven, how thankful we are for Jesus, for grace, for your prophetic word. How thankful we are for truth, that you are a God of love and your Spirit has been sent to guide us. Lord, what are we? Human beings weakened by sin, weak through our own failure to surrender our lives to you. Lord, as the God of our lives, let Jesus be a present Savior. Fill us with your Holy Spirit, guide us in your way, and grant that we may recapture the vision the Protestants of old had of faithfulness to your word and oneness with you. We thank you, and we pray in Jesus' name. Amen. Thanks so much for joining me. I look forward to seeing you again next time. Until then, remember, it is written, man shall not live by bread alone, but by every word that proceeds from the mouth of God.

0: 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We hope you have been blessed and that your faith in God has been renewed. Join us again next week at the same time on this station for It Is Written with John Bradshaw. 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
1: It's probably a good idea to go all the way back to the beginning. 1988, it was my 12th birthday. My brother said, here, smoke this. So when I first smoked marijuana, my dad, my sister, all of my brothers, we got really hooked on marijuana. 2009, my older brother and myself, we were both reading the Bible and we were still using drugs. I actually drank some alcohol and I blacked out. My younger brother who I was staying with, he was like banging on the door. Cowan, what's wrong? Wake up. He thought I was dead. I didn't even know what happened. I blacked out. Just to see my brother and just to know that I could have died. That realization that I can't keep smoking marijuana and drinking alcohol, otherwise I will die. And then like that same week, went to church and I read about baptism and I tried to baptize myself. I literally like got a big jug of water. I said, in the name of the Father, the Son, Holy Spirit, and I dumped the water in my head and I tried to baptize myself. And then the Lord said, no, you gotta get baptized by a pastor, somebody in the church. About a year later, I was watching TV at my mom's house. And I saw Amazing Facts. And then I immediately went to YouTube and looked it up and went on the website and just wanted to learn more about Amazing Facts, more about Doug. He really opened my eyes and helped me understand things that I thought that I knew and I didn't. Biblical truths like the Sabbath and what happens at death and truth about hell. Just so many things that I had never known before. So before, when I was doing drugs and didn't really have any purpose in life, it was really a dark place for me. And after learning about Amazing Facts, I haven't used tobacco, alcohol, or marijuana. I haven't used any drugs. I believe I'm walking in a light that the Bible speaks of.

When we add up all our failings, when we see how frequently we fall, it seems we'll never find the exit to this sad amusement ride. Our angers still routinely flare. Our pride leaps higher day by day. Our self-absorption is a carousel of serving just ourselves. The happiness we thought we'd find in being kinder, wiser, gentler, free, feels always, always out of reach. We circle round and round. There is no merry to this ride. We need an end to what we've been. With the Apostle Paul, we cry, "Oh, what a miserable person I am! Who will free me from this life that is dominated by sin and death?" To all who hope for better things, the gospel speaks with clarity. For everyone has sinned. We all fall short of God's glorious standard. Yet God, in His grace, freely makes us right in His sight. He did this through Christ Jesus when He freed us from the penalty for our sins. Our past need not predict our future. Grace abounds at every turn. This high priest of ours understands our weaknesses, for he faced all of the same testings we do, yet he did not sin. So let us come boldly to the throne of our gracious God. There we will receive his mercy, and we will find grace to help us when we need it most. Your life can change. Your hope will grow. So stay in grace.

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1: What is one thing that every single human being anywhere on planet Earth has in common? The answer is sin. But a big question is, what really is sin anyway? In the religious world today, there's a lot of definitions whirling around. One common one that I've heard is that sin is missing the mark. But that's too vague. What mark is it really talking about? A biblical answer that's very clear and simple is in 1 John chapter 3, verse 4. The Bible says sin is the transgression of the law. In other words, sin is breaking God's law of 10 commandments. Having other gods before God, that's number one. The second one, don't bow down to idols. Or take God's name in vain, that's number three. Or break the Sabbath, number four. Or dishonor our father and mother. Murder, adultery, stealing, lying, or coveting. Those are the Ten Commandments, and the Bible says that sin is breaking God's law. I'll confess that I'm over 50, and I need reading glasses these days. If I don't have my glasses on, the Bible or whatever I'm reading gets a little bit fuzzy. The text, it's just not clear to me. And the truth is that we cannot afford to be fuzzy about sin. If we're fuzzy about sin, we're going to be fuzzy about the reason why Jesus Christ died. We're going to be fuzzy on the gospel. We're going to be fuzzy on the steps that we need to take to get ready for heaven. We can't afford to be in the fog on this subject. 1 John chapter 3, verse 4 tells us plainly that sin is the transgression of God's law. Don't forget it. You've just heard His voice today, right from the Bible.
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